0: 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We'll be right back after these reminders.
1: BBC News with Chris Barrow. Israel says it's launched an attack in Gaza targeting one of the main planners of the October the 7th attacks nearly 3 years ago. It's not been confirmed whether Izzeddin al-Haddad has been killed. He's the leader of Hamas's military wing in the territory. Israel and Lebanon have agreed to extend a ceasefire that was due to expire on Sunday for another 45 days. So far, the truce has failed to stop hostilities between Israeli forces and Hezbollah. Boeing has confirmed that China has agreed to buy 200 aircraft in a deal announced by Donald Trump during his trip to Beijing. The president said he struck fantastic trade deals in China, but few details have emerged so far. An outbreak of the highly infectious disease Ebola has been confirmed in the east of the Democratic Republic of Congo. The illness has killed one person in neighbouring Uganda. Reports from northeastern Nigeria say gunmen have abducted pupils from two schools. One resident of the village of Musa in Borno State said more than 40 children were kidnapped on Friday morning. The authorities suspect the gunmen were Islamist fighters. The World Health Organization is calling for countries

0: to do more to restrict the sale of nicotine pouches to young people. It says the pouches, which users place next to their gums, risk creating a new generation of nicotine addicts. Bolivia's government says it struck a deal with protesting miners who've been calling for the resignation of President Rodrigo Paz. The miners' union said its main demands had been addressed. A judge in New York has declared a mistrial in a rape case against the disgraced film producer Harvey Weinstein after the jury said it was unable to reach a verdict. It's the third time a New York jury has considered the case brought by Jessica Mann. Weinstein remains in jail on other convictions. He denies wrongdoing. That's the latest BBC News.
1: Dalaki, ganito ka ba? Bigo na naman. Ito, para sa'yo. Bagsik to. Bravo, dietary supplement for men. 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Ito do ang arangkada na walang palya. 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
4: 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Ito, para sa'yo. 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
5: Now you might say that you'll just wait for the 50%. 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
4: Dobles opinion at reaksyon. 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Kita'y dobleng tuwa at saya. Linat makinig at manood sa tambalan nila Kuya Ruelso at Kuya Ricky Sung dito sa Double R sa Radyo Bandido.
5: Ang programang ito ay tisyan nyo ng robust dietary supplement for men. Astig to. PG Flex, tibay na maasan. 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
7: 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Gising-gising, bangon-bangon. 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So, nakikinig sa Double

0: Hello there, RJ here. 1 year has passed, time flies, and it's time again for the legendary two-day birthday sale. 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
1: Yes!
0: From 1:01 p.m. to 5 p.m., 30% off.
1: Yes!
0: This is 4 hours, huh? 5:01 p.m. to 9 p.m., 40% off.
1: Yes!
0: 9:01 p.m. to mall closing. Sandali lang, lugi yata kami dito, ha? 50% off.
1: Yes!
0: 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So don't forget, May 30, Saturday, May 31, Sunday, the two-day legendary birthday sale. 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
0: 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Are you ready?
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0: Now you might say that you'll just wait for the 50%. 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So I would advise you, if you want something, buy it right away.
2: Mark your calendars. 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

0: years ago. A government statement didn't explicitly claim that Izzeddin al-Haddad had been killed, but according to a senior Israeli security official, initial indications suggested he had been. Hamas hasn't commented. It's known there were civilian casualties in the Gaza City attack. According to eyewitnesses, a residential building was struck by three missiles launched simultaneously from two separate directions before a fleeing car was hit nearby. Abu Youssef was there.
1: We were staying in a residential area with women and children. The place was hit by a belt of fire. It's very terrifying. And now they've hit a car. Where is the ceasefire? We are dying every day. For the sake of Allah, stop the war.
0: Over the course of the war, Israel has assassinated several Hamas leaders. So who is Izzeddin al-Haddad? And what would his death, if confirmed, mean for both sides? Israel doesn't allow the BBC to report freely from Gaza. So our reporter Emir Nada is in Jerusalem.
2: Izzeddin al-Haddad was a mastermind of October the 7th, the last living mastermind still in Gaza, still alive, who hadn't been assassinated by Israel. As of last year, he's taken over the leadership of Hamas after all the other leaders have been killed. And he's also quite well known. He gave a prominent interview to Al Jazeera last year during the war, in which he talked about Hamas's strategies. And so after these strikes tonight, in which we still don't know if they have indeed been successful or not, the Israeli military has accused him, al-Haddad, of the responsibility for the murder, kidnap and injury of Israeli citizens and troops on October the 7th, but also of violating the current ceasefire by working to rebuild Hamas's capabilities. Now, obviously, we must mention that Hamas and indeed some humanitarian organisations also are saying that Israel isn't upholding their end of the ceasefire agreement too. But this is a significant blow to Hamas's leadership and may indeed impact their ability to strategize and negotiate going forward.
0: Well, separately to this, Israel and Lebanon have agreed to extend their ceasefire after talks in Washington. But it's another truce that so far has been shaky at best, and cross-border strikes between Israel and the Iranian-backed Lebanese group Hezbollah are continuing. Again, Emir Nada has more.
2: This ceasefire has been in place for around a month. We're extending it now for another 45 days. The State Department is talking about that period will be used to make further progress. But actually, we've had very little detail. And indeed, many people have been looking at these negotiations to see if there would be detail about how and when Israeli troops might withdraw from Lebanon, how these big goals might be achieved, such as the disarmament of Hezbollah. These are big, complex issues. And indeed, the current ceasefire that is in place is, well, very, very limited. It's reducing the violence. We've seen 55 people killed, Lebanese people killed in the past 48 hours, according to the health ministry there. There's widespread Israeli attacks in the south of the country. We've seen an IDF soldier killed by Hezbollah last night. So the fighting is still ongoing. And what we're waiting to see now is there any more detail about how the United States will guarantee a real peace and a real ceasefire unfolding and being implemented in Lebanon, which might achieve some of these more longer-term goals?
0: Emir Nada there. After a high-profile two-day summit with China's President Xi that one of our correspondents described as heavier on optics than outcomes, President Trump is back in Washington.
3: That was a great success. It was fantastic, sir. You made great deals. We did great deals. We had great relationships. And a lot of things can happen, and you'll be hearing about them. But that was a tremendous success. I think it really was a historic moment.
0: Well, a jubilant Donald Trump there, but China's foreign ministry said merely that trade between the two countries would be expanded under the framework of reciprocal tariff reductions. Now, inevitably, Iran was on the agenda too. And our correspondent Tom Bateman travelled back to the US on board Air Force One as part of the White House press pool. On board, he asked President Trump if China's relationship with Iran could help to reopen the Strait of Hormuz. He filed this report during a refueling stop in Alaska.
4: Here was a diplomatic opportunity to try and take advantage of the considerable leverage that President Xi has over the Iranians to try to use that to get the Iranians to at least ease their grip or to reopen the Strait of Hormuz. That, of course, playing directly into the cost of fuel in the US and into rising inflation again. So I put that question to Mr. Trump and asked whether he got any firm commitment from President Xi on that issue. Now, he said that he didn't because he didn't want to ask for a favor.
5: We don't need favors. We've wiped out their armed forces, essentially.
4: He said if he asked for a favor, he would need to get a favor in return. Didn't want to do that, although he did suggest that it is also in President Xi's interest for the strait to be open so that that may happen, that pressure may happen. But no signs so far of any breakthrough on that as Mr. Trump heads back to Washington and that big domestic issue, a big international issue, still not solved.
0: Tom Bateman there in Alaska. The celebrated French art museum, the Musée d'Orsay, in the centre of Paris, doesn't often hold exhibitions consisting of works of art it wants to give away. But a new display, featuring exhibits by Impressionist masters Renoir and Degas, as well as a sculpture by Rodin, is intended to do just that. All of the works were stolen by the Nazis during the occupation of France in the Second World War, and subsequently recovered from Germany or Austria. And so far, none of their former owners have claimed them back. David Zivi is a French culture ministry official who's head of a governmental task force to return such cultural objects. My colleague Paul Henley asked him why the job was taking so long.
6: It's a very complicated work. It's difficult because even if the artists are great and famous artists, the owners are not known. And it's very difficult to understand who was the owner before the war because we don't have all the data. So the work is to find who were the owners. And the second reason is also that the work began quite late, 30 years ago, and more in the last few years.
7: Is it generally the case that these artworks were stolen from Jewish families? Is that the pattern?
6: Yes, that's the pattern. Some works were robbed, plundered, seized by the German authorities during the German occupation in France, but same in the Netherlands or in Belgium, for example, or in Eastern Europe. And some of the works were also sold during the war, sold under duress, seized and sold, or directly sold by French authorities, the gouvernement de Vichy, or even sold by the owners because they needed money for escape, for hiding. And that's also difficult in that case to have good archives, clues or evidences to understand that.
7: Are you literally expecting that someone will walk around the Musée d'Orsay and say, that Renoir belonged to my grandfather and I can prove it?
6: Some families still have a small piece of archive, a small photograph of a living room before the war. And sometimes some people still bring to us, the Ministry of Culture, to the museum, this evidence. And so maybe someone will understand that the painting, which is in the museum, is the same than this small painting in a small photograph in the 30s before the war. So, it might happen, we hope so, but that's not the only way to understand, of course, the provenance.
0: French Culture Ministry official David Zivi speaking to us from Paris. You're listening to The Newsroom from the BBC World Service with me, Will Chalk. I'm going to bring you a story out of Bolivia, where since May, people have been protesting against the austerity policies of the centre-right president Rodrigo Paz. On Thursday, it turned violent with explosions and tear gas as a group of miners called for him to resign. Their unions had been seeking changes to their work contracts. Now, though, the Bolivian government says it has struck a deal. Our global affairs correspondent, Anbarasan Ethirajan, told me more.
8: The Bolivian government says that after nearly 12 hours of negotiations, they had reached a deal with the miners who launched a big protest on Thursday. Now, a representative for the union is also saying that the government had addressed most of the demands, especially with regard to access to further equipment, and also they need more explosives, basically, for mining work. But both sides have not listed out all the demands or what had been agreed and what had not been agreed. So this is the situation as of now. But it came a day after a protest by the miners that turned violent with the police and miners, protesting miners. They were clashing in the main city, La Paz. But it is still not the end of the story for the Bolivian government, because it is still grappling with the protests by other workers, for example, teachers and transportation workers. They have been demanding wage increases as well as better working conditions. So the political turmoil still continues in Bolivia.
0: And at the heart of this, like we see in so many countries, is the economy, because people think their lives are getting worse.
8: The current president, Rodrigo Paz, came to power in November. He assumed charge after 20 years of socialist rule. And at that time, the country was facing a severe funding crisis, foreign exchange crisis. So he announced various measures, basically austerity and privatization. And he was talking about capitalism for all. He's a center-right president. But they did not go well with many Bolivians. And one of the decisions he took was to scrap the fuel subsidies that put up the cost of the fuel, which resulted in other prices also going up. And so that is one of the reasons why many Bolivians are on the street asking for better wages. And some of the other policies, like farming, whether how they can incorporate some of the small holdings into bigger businesses, that was again raising questions about the indigenous communities. They were worried about big businesses coming and taking over their land. So since early May, the protests have intensified. In fact, there is a blockade going on around the main city, La Paz, with many people talking about, there could be even food shortage if these blockades continue. So it's a big challenge for the government, but at the moment they have reached the deal with the miners. But with regard to other workers, they need to find a way out.
0: Ambarasan Ethiraja. Politicians in Australia's Northern Territory have announced a review into the child protection system after the death of a 5-year-old girl in Alice Springs. Kumanjay Little Baby, as she's now known for cultural reasons, went missing last month after being put to bed by her mother in an Aboriginal community. A 47-year-old man's been charged with her murder. Now, her death caused national outrage and grief, but it's also highlighted the deep disparities in Australia. Our Australia correspondent Katie Watson sent this report from Alice Springs, and a warning for Aboriginal and Torres Strait Islander listeners. Our coverage contains references to someone who has died.
9: She was my little princess. My princess who loved the colour pink. My heart is broken into a million pieces.
10: Kumanjay Little Baby, in the words of her mother, a little girl like any other. Hundreds of people turned up to this vigil, many of them wearing pink. There are people in jumpers that are pink because it's really chilly now with the sun going down here in the outback in winter. Dogs with pink bows, children with pink balloons, everyone paying respects to the little girl who died. Kumanjay Little Baby's body was found 5 days after she went missing. A man's been charged with her murder, but her death has made the country reflect. How could this have happened? A small child from a vulnerable, poor family, left exposed. Why? So many questions that need answering, but for now the community wants to grieve. A period known as sorry business. The raw pain echoed across the sports ground after the vigil ended.
11: I think more than anything, it's probably the sadness of that with systems of around poverty for marginalised people, that systems, that people fall through the cracks. And this little girl was beloved by her family and community, but obviously lived in poverty and was vulnerable.
12: It's often, there's heavy things that happen in this town, and as a non-Indigenous Australian, I think the colonisation story is still really big here, it's still really present.
13: A jewel set in Australia's northern seas.
10: For decades, Australian governments have introduced policies that have failed Aboriginal people.
13: It's inhabited by a people whose instincts are not far removed from the lower animals. And the children especially are just carefree products of nature in the raw.
10: Right up to the 1970s, thousands of Aboriginal and Torres Strait Islander children were removed from their families to get them to assimilate, part of what's known as the stolen generations.
13: White missionaries have come among the coloured Aboriginals and are doing noble work in saving the blacks from themselves.
10: Then, in 2007, the Northern Territory intervention that lasted 15 years, an Australian federal government initiative aimed at combating alleged child sexual abuse in Aboriginal communities.
14: I don't want to be right here, right now, to have to stand in this chamber.
10: Kumanjay Little Baby's family has asked that her death not be politicised, but politicians on all sides now want to make their point. Liberal Senator Jacinta Nampajimpa-Price, who said she was a relative of the little girl, spoke earlier this week.
14: For too long in this country, there has been silence around what is happening in too many town camps and remote communities. A silence driven by fear. Fear of speaking honestly about dysfunction, violence, alcohol abuse. That silence is killing our babies.
10: This week, the Northern Territory government said a review would be launched into the child protection system here and reforms will be made. But leaders are clear. Aboriginal people need not to be blamed for these failings, and they also need to be consulted to find a way forward. But few here in Alice Springs that I spoke to really believe her death will deliver much-needed change.
0: That report was by Katie Watson. Next, they're brightly coloured, sweet flavour pouches you can pick up at the till at the shop. It's not hard, is it, to see why some people think nicotine pouches are being deliberately pushed towards teenagers. Well, the World Health Organization says it wants countries to do more to restrict their sales. Clitzia Sala reports.
15: The industry says nicotine pouches help adult smokers move away from tobacco and are meant for over-18s. But the World Health Organization warns that what it calls deceptive tactics are driving a rapid rise in their consumption among young people worldwide, creating the risk of a new generation of nicotine addicts.
16: WHO is deeply concerned about the speed at which these products are spreading because of the health risks they carry, especially for adolescents and young people. At the same time, regulations are failing to keep pace with the rapid evolution and aggressive marketing of these products.
15: Manufacturers are accused of using bright packaging and sweet flavors like bubblegum and gummy bears and promoting the pouches through social media influencers to offset falling smoking rates. Only 16 countries ban them outright and 32 regulate them in some way.
0: That report was by Clitzia Sala, and we also heard there from Dr. Vinyak Prasad, who's the head of the WHO's Tobacco-Free Initiative. You get to wear a smart tuxedo, cause huge explosions by pressing a button on your watch, and drink endless vodka martinis. Let's see if I can do this. Shaken, not stirred. Let's be honest, playing James Bond wouldn't be a bad job. You probably have to be a better actor than me. But now, with Amazon MGM Studios controlling the Bond franchise, the hunt for the next one has officially kicked off. Now, you might know that the speculation's been going on for ages on this, with names like Jacob Elordi, Callum Turner and Aaron Taylor Johnson all in the frame. So who will get the part? Well, we asked AJ Chowdhury from the James Bond International Fan Club.
17: I believe Amazon are trying to go slightly younger and kind of get a new youth audience. They're big shoes to

too famous, not too unknown. They're just right, the Goldilocks amount. Well, I'd hazard a guess, British actors, one of the key people who's been cited is Harris Dickinson,

0: hero in this country. It's a cultural heirloom, and around the world it's sort of a lightning rod for, you know, what people expect from a British hero. So I think they have to portray it as someone that could be conceivably British. Bond is a brand that's been built nearly 70 years. It's an unqualified success. And with a brand like that, you don't turn a Coke can blue.
1: AJ Chowdhury. Lastly, something for you if you love seemingly pointless activities. A bus in Switzerland that takes people nowhere. It is apparently a social experiment which is encouraging its passengers to slow down and connect with people face to face. Rebecca Wood has the details.
2: Where are we going?
3: Up to the mountains.
4: With no fixed route, no timetable and no destination, the Line Zero bus in Baden, Switzerland offers passengers a different kind of commute. The service encourages people to hop on and enjoy the social connection and is the brainchild of conceptual artists and twin brothers Patrick and Frank Ricklin.
5: People don't take it to go from A to B. They take it to experience the journey itself. They sing, they laugh, they speak. One person had a birthday, suddenly the whole bus was singing. It is a try to bring more humanity back into the daily life. It's a counter idea to what we see as a kind of a zombification of society.
4: As Frank says, it can give passengers a break from their normal daily routine, a time to put their mobile phones down and connect with others in real life.
6: Everyone's happy and everyone's talking to each other. It's a lot noisier because of it, but it's fun.
7: I'd definitely recommend it. It's just so unplanned and spontaneous. We sang on the bus, we talked to everyone, we turned on our phone flashlights in the tunnel. It was just amazing. We even had an ice cream party. It was really cool.
4: You can ride on the bus for free, and instead of taking tickets, the driver, like Thomas Bosshard, collects experiences.
8: It's crazy, but it's good, a good idea, because you go out of the usual work every day and you can do something a little bit crazy too. It's a cool idea, I think.
4: But having a real bus driver like Thomas and looking like a normal public bus means the service does sometimes pick up an accidental passenger or two. Here's Frank again.
5: We had a lot of people, they were in the Line Zero without knowing it. Funny was that one of this person was a second time in the Line Zero, 3-4 hours later. And then we asked, oh, again, you are in the wrong line. And then she said, no, now I decided for the line. It's a decision. I wanted to be here.
4: The Ricklin brothers hope that if this creative concept catches on, the bus could make stops in other places too.
1: Rebecca Wood. And if you like happy and uplifting news stories, you can find more like that on The Happy Pod, which is made by the team who make The Newsroom. That's it from us. Thanks for listening.
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10: In the hidden store of London's Natural History Museum, there's a 10-metre anaconda. And soon, it has to get out. Away from the famous public galleries, the hidden store is home to tens of millions of animals, plants and fossils. Some microscopic, some bigger than buses.
11: The collections behind the scenes, in inverted commas, are here for research.
12: 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That depth of time, there's a heaviness to it.
10: I'll be revealing what it takes to plan such an epic undertaking, including why and how you freeze a zebra.
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13: A deep family divide opened almost 40 years previously, pits brother against brother, and threatens to destroy the Lee dynasty. And the business begins a bitter and expensive courtroom standoff with its most powerful rival. I'm Elise Hugh, and after the news on the BBC World Service, Inheritance Samsung, the story of a family drama behind one of the world's biggest companies.
1: BBC News with Will Chalk. Taiwan's deputy foreign minister says American arms sales to the island are enshrined in US law. On Friday, President

0: Trump said he'd not decided whether to go ahead with a major weapons sale to Taiwan, which China claims as its own. He's just returned from a trip to Beijing, during which he discussed the issue with President Xi Jinping. Mr. Trump has said the Islamic State Group's global second-in-command has been killed in a joint operation by American and Nigerian forces. He said Abu Bilal al-Minuki would no longer terrorize the people of Africa. Israel says it's carried out airstrikes in Gaza, targeting a senior Hamas commander. It's not been confirmed whether Izzaddin al-Haddad has been killed. The emergency services in Gaza City say the attacks killed at least seven people. US prosecutors have charged an Iraqi man with planning terror attacks targeting Jewish people in Europe and North America. The suspect is accused of being a commander in an Iran-backed militia. The United Arab Emirates says it's only taken defensive military action during the war with Iran. The Wall Street Journal published a story this week alleging that the UAE secretly carried out strikes against Iran early last month. Uganda says a Congolese man who died in hospital in Kampala on Thursday had tested positive for Ebola. A deadly outbreak of Ebola has been confirmed in the east of the Democratic Republic of the Congo. Bolivia's government says it struck a deal with protesting miners who've been calling for the resignation of the president, Rodrigo Paz. Union members said their main demands have been addressed. The governor of the U.S. state of Colorado, who's a Democrat, has almost halved the prison sentence of a former clerk convicted of tampering with election equipment in 2020. Tina Peters is now due to be released next month. And that's your latest BBC News.
1: This is Inheritance, the podcast from the BBC World Service about the family dramas behind the world's biggest companies. I'm Elise Hugh with Season 1, Samsung. This is episode 8 of 10. We'll let you know how you can hear more episodes at the end of this program. It's February 2012, a Tuesday evening on a side street in one of Seoul's wealthiest neighborhoods. A security detail for a top South Korean businessman climbs into a luxury Mercedes-Benz. They're twitchy, on edge. It's almost 4 years since K.H. Lee was given a suspended sentence for tax evasion and resigned as Samsung chairman. But these security guards don't work for him. The man they're protecting is from another South Korean business. He's the chairman of CJ Group.
2: It's famous for food, movies, and stuff like that. Entertainment business.
1: Jaehyun Lee is a reporter with South Korean newspaper Hankyure. She's very familiar with this huge conglomerate. As with other chaebols, the CJ Group chairman is worth billions of dollars. And according to a police report, his security team is acting twitchy because they've been spooked. They think they're being followed. In the last few days, they've spotted a few different cars tailing the CJ chairman's Mercedes-Benz as it travels to the office, meetings, even the chairman's home. And from what they can make out, although the vehicles change, the driver is the same. So they've set a trap. Yesterday, they pored over CCTV camera footage from outside the chairman's home. It revealed the car that's been shadowing them. So today, as night falls and the CJ Group driver sets off from the chairman's home, that's the car he's looking out for. At first, there's no one there. But then, there it is. The Hyundai swings into view. For a few minutes, the driver lets the car follow and then lures it into a narrow alleyway where he knows his teammates are waiting in their cars. Those other vehicles pull up behind the Hyundai, cutting off any retreat. He tries to force his way out. There's a collision. Luckily, no one's hurt. In the face-off, the security team gets an even closer look at the man who's been following them. They think they know who he is and who he works for. You see, the CJ in CJ Group is short for Cheil Jaedang, which literally means first sugar manufacturer. And way back in the 1950s, it was part of the Samsung Group. CJ Group

0: founder's eldest son, the man overlooked in Samsung's first succession struggle. The one where the chairman went against tradition to name his heir not as his eldest son, but the youngest, K.H. Lee.
1: M.H. Lee was just stricken with angst over this.
0: Jeffrey Kane is a technology and business journalist.
1: He always thought that he would lead the company one day.
0: When K.H. Lee assumed the chairmanship in 1987, the whole Samsung empire was reorganized. Parts of the business were handed out to be run by members of the Lee family. M.H. Lee's side of the family got what would become CJ Group. It's not clear what role M.H. Lee himself was initially given. This wasn't a minor piece of Samsung, but it wasn't where power and wealth were really concentrated. And today, although decades have passed, that experience, being passed over once by his father and then again by his little brother, has left its mark on M.H. Lee. And what M.H. Lee had done, the wheels he'd just set in motion, might explain why his son is now being tailed. Because the man driving the Hyundai, the man who's just been involved in the crash, works for Samsung. The company will later deny it, saying it was a coincidence that the man's been checking on a construction project near the CJ Group chairman's home. But to the men from CJ Group, it looks like he's been sent to spy. I'm Elise Hugh. From the BBC World Service, this is Inheritance, the stories of the families behind some of the world's biggest companies. Our journalists have scoured the archives, combed through memoirs, and handpicked experienced observers to take you inside these dynasties. At times, we'll recreate, as faithfully as we can, the pivotal moments, all to understand how powerful empires are built and passed on. Season 1, Samsung. Episode 8 of 10, Scapegoat. M.H. Lee sits, staring at the phone. It's February 2012, a week before his son's security team will spot the tail on the CJ Group chairman. And M.H. Lee's lawyers have everything ready. All it will take is a phone call. One call to launch his bid for revenge against his brother. We can't say exactly how this moment played out, but here's what we do know. For the last 40 years, M.H. Lee has been a pariah.
2: He's living a life where he's exiled from Samsung family, essentially.
0: Jake Kwan is a journalist with the BBC's news team in Seoul.
2: He has kind of lived as this rich person who doesn't have much to do.
0: Little is known about M.H. Lee's life during this time. Some reports suggest that he'd spent 12 years in exile, a mysterious, impoverished recluse, wandering a remote fishing village in South Korea where, it's said, some locals had thought him mad. M.H. Lee, in a later interview with a journalist, claimed that Samsung had spied on him and tried to discredit him by branding him mentally ill. M.H. Lee can't believe that lifelong family exile is what his father would have wanted. He felt like they had patched things up before he died. Partially, at least.
3: And I guess after the X-Files and the whistleblower incident, maybe he thinks he has enough advantage to make an attack.
0: The X-Files bribery scandal in late 2005, 6 years before M.H. Lee ponders his sibling revenge, had concluded with exonerations for K.H. Lee and all others accused at Samsung. But it had brought the company and the family unwanted attention. And 2 years later, in 2007, the whistleblower Kim Yong-chul, Samsung's former top lawyer, had shone a bright spotlight on the company and on K.H. Lee's finances. The investigation, prompted by his explosive claims, revealed billions of dollars hiding in Samsung stock accounts under the names of K.H. Lee's aides. Money that Samsung said K.H. Lee had inherited from his father.

0: In the high-profile 2008 trial that followed the whistleblower allegations, K.H. Lee had avoided prison with a suspended sentence. And then, 18 months later, he'd received a presidential pardon.
1: It seemed to confirm the public's view that if you have money in South Korea, you can avoid a lot of these consequences, that these industry titans are existing above the law.
0: And then, a few months after the pardon, K.H. Lee returned as Samsung chairman. Things hadn't gone so well for the whistleblowing lawyer Kim Yong-chul. After the trial, he'd published a warts-and-all book about his time at Samsung. It had sold well, but only after word spread. The country's major newspapers refused to advertise or review it. Samsung dismissed his claims as a fiction. A Samsung spokesperson told us that extensive investigations found no grounds to file any charges related to the lawyer's claims of a slush fund or bribery, and that the chief prosecutor in the case had questioned Kim Yong-chul's credibility and the consistency of his statements. The whistleblower said his work had dried up, that no one wanted to hire him, and in the end, he retreated to his hometown and set up a bakery. But M.H. Lee will be deterred no longer. He's in his 80s.
2: He accuses K.H. Lee of secretly just snatching up shares of Samsung companies. After, you know, their father passed away, he says those shares should have been split among all the siblings.
0: M.H. Lee remembers his younger brother being declared heir, but he doesn't remember that meaning he could divide up his father's shares however he liked. A stack of legal papers arrives at a courthouse in Seoul. A lawsuit against K.H. Lee from his brother. The claim M.H. Lee's lawyers have drawn up demands that the Samsung chairman return more than $600 million of what M.H. Lee believes is his rightful inheritance. Most of it shares in key companies, including Samsung Electronics. If M.H. Lee wins this legal claim, his brother's grip on Samsung will be severely weakened. It might even force him to unwind the group's complex web of shareholdings to release the necessary funds.
3: And potentially hand over certain companies to M.H. Lee. And what that would mean is that K.H. Lee's line of the family might be under threat.
0: It would throw into turmoil any plans to hand control of the empire to the chairman's eldest child and only son, J.Y. Lee. The next Samsung succession could be derailed by a family schism, one that opened almost 40 years ago. M.H. Lee knows exactly who should be next in line. Not his brother's son, J.Y. Lee, but Jae-hyun Lee, the chairman of CJ Group, M.H. Lee's own son. Late August 2012, 6 months later, the fifth floor of a district courthouse in San Jose, California. Word is that the nine-man jury in one of the century's biggest business trials has reached a verdict. Not the conclusion of the Lee brothers' inheritance battle. That's still grinding on.
1: This was portrayed as two giants of the tech industry going head against head.
0: This trial is Apple versus Samsung. The U.S. tech giant is suing its South Korean rival for $2.5 billion. Apple says that Samsung, quote, slavishly copied the design of the iPhone and iPad in its Samsung Galaxy range of mobile phones and tablets.
2: The iPhone's physical design, including its rectangular shape with rounded corners, the layout of icons on the screen and stuff like that. And then there was the softer features, such as the pinch to zoom, how you zoom.
0: The bitterness had begun brewing 2 years ago, in spring 2010, when Samsung released its Galaxy S, launched as a challenger to Apple's iPhone. When Apple executives got hold of one, before the phone reached the U.S. market, they were staggered at the similarities to their own product. And when the news reached their boss, he wasn't happy.
3: Steve Jobs is furious, furious and yelling, because he feels that it is a total knockoff. It is an absolute ripoff of the iPhone that Apple had worked so hard on for all those years.
0: Even more furious because Samsung was one of Apple's suppliers. The two tech firms had been working together for years.
2: Samsung used to make chips for Apple's cell phones. They were in a very close relationship, but then they were also rivals.
0: And that relationship has become strained because Samsung is now much more than just a supplier of memory chips. As the trial began, Samsung had become, according to some analysts, the world's leading smartphone brand, ahead of Apple.
1: Now, Samsung was at the cusp of a place where they wanted to present themselves as the market leader. They were no longer a follower. And for them to present this new image, this brand, it was imperative for them to win this argument.
0: Samsung denies the allegations of copying, of course, and has thrown some counterpunches right back at Apple.
3: Samsung accuses Apple of copying Samsung and launches a series of countersuits.
0: If Apple wins, it will deal a financial blow to Samsung, sure, but one it's more than capable of absorbing. The damages claim is about half what

0: billion dollars in damages. Samsung, which had sought $500 million itself, gets nothing. It's a hammer blow. But K.H. Lee won't take this lying down. Because this isn't the end. It's just the beginning of a war with the U.S. tech giant. Although, as his health continues to fade, it might not be a fight that the Samsung chairman can wage for long. Not at the same time as the dispute over his family inheritance. Can his son, J.Y. Lee, shoulder the burden if he needs to pass on the baton? Is the heir finally ready to step up? That's next time on Inheritance. That was an edited version of Inheritance, Samsung. If you've missed any of the story, you can listen to more by searching for Inheritance, Samsung, wherever you get your BBC podcasts. Samsung and Apple eventually reached an out-of-court settlement in their patent dispute in 2018. M.H. Lee's inheritance claim was finally rejected in 2014. A court found that some of the shares he claimed had been left to him by his father, but that the 10-year statute of limitations in inheritance disputes had passed.
1: Hello and welcome to More or Less from the BBC World Service, with a programme that looks at the numbers in the news, in life, and in 50-year-old maths puzzles. I'm Charlotte MacDonald. Ever since AI started creeping into our lives, people in certain professions have been worrying that it's come to steal their jobs. Software coders, insurance analysts, and junior lawyers are all watching AI unfold with understandable trepidation. But recent events mean we might need to spare a thought for the select few whose job sits at the very pinnacle of academia, the brave souls who study pure mathematics. For hundreds of years, mathematicians have been straining their gigantic brains against fiendish maths problems that no one has yet been able to figure out. They ponder them, debate them, publish papers on them. Solving them can be a life's work. Then, on the 13th of April this year, AI appeared to solve a mathematical problem that has so far eluded mere human thinkers, known as Erdős problem 1196. Experts in the field were surprised, to say the least. But what is this problem? Has AI really solved it? And what does it mean for mathematics if it has? Unsolved maths problems have a certain mystique. The one you might have heard of is Fermat's Last Theorem, which was discovered in a handwritten note on the edge of a page in a textbook written by the 17th century mathematician.
2: He'd written, "I have a solution, but it's too big to fit in the margin."
1: That's mathematician Katie Steckles, and it wasn't solved until 1994.
2: It was several hundred years before we actually got a resolution to this, and the mathematician that proved it was using areas of maths that didn't even exist in Fermat's time.
1: And while you might have only heard of one, there are plenty more, with all kinds of strange names. The Collatz conjecture, the Riemann hypothesis.
2: Oh, there's loads, and we're finding more every day. Every area of maths has its sort of big questions.
1: There are the Hilbert problems and the Millennium problems. But more recently, another larger set of maths problems has been put together. These are known as the Erdős problems, and they were first posed by one of maths' most frenziedly productive minds.
2: So Paul Erdős was one of the most famous mathematicians in terms of being a story, right? He's a story to tell. He was what people call an itinerant mathematician. So he would spend almost all of his time travelling around, visiting conferences, going to maths events, and he would stay at the houses of other mathematicians. I think there's an implication that he just kind of turned up and was like, "Here's my laundry, please feed me some food, etc." People were quite happy to host him and to talk to him.
1: There are over 1,200 Erdős problems, and in 2023, they were collected together on a website so mathematicians could see which needed solving and share their proofs.
3: I first heard about this one particular Erdős problem called the Erdős primitive set conjecture when I was a senior in my undergraduate.
1: That's Jared Duker-Lichtman, mathematician and number theorist at Stanford University.
3: And kind of completely fell in love with the problem.
1: The Erdős problems we're talking about today are to do with primitive sets. You probably know about prime numbers, whole numbers which only divide by themselves, and one. Well, a primitive set's a bit like that, but where you pick out the numbers specifically so that the

0: rule still works even though the numbers aren't necessarily prime. So, for example, the numbers 4, 5 and 6, considered in isolation, are a primitive set. You can't divide 4 by 5 or 6 and get a whole number. And the same's true for 5 and 6. And that's all we're going to tell you about the maths in these Erdős problems. There's something to do with primitive sets. Everything else is way too complicated. Back to Jared.
1: You know, kind of on my own time and at nights, I would still think about this problem and couldn't put it down. And I ended up, you know, solving it after 4 years of kind of never giving up on the problem.
0: What Jared solved in 4 years was Erdős problem 164, which he went on to use in his doctorate. But that wasn't the only problem he was interested in. There was a cluster of other related Erdős problems, including problem 1196. And he'd been thinking about that one too, for all that time.
1: What happens if the numbers in a primitive set are all larger than x, and you want to understand how the score can grow as x tends to infinity?
0: And he kept on thinking about it and working on it for another 3 years. Until last month, he woke up to find an email on his computer.
1: I received a message saying that this essentially amateur mathematician had run GPT 5.4 Pro on this problem and received output that he thought could be a candidate solution to this problem. And when I received the message, I was immediately very skeptical. And I started reading through the output, and again, the output looked very, very raw and very unstructured.
0: This raw and unstructured proof had been teased from AI chatbot ChatGPT by a 23-year-old Brit without a maths degree.
2: My name's Liam Price, and I used an AI from OpenAI to solve Erdős problem 1196. So I came up with a clever prompt, and I gave it to the AI, and after about 80 minutes of thinking, it came out with a solution. So I then passed it to another version of the model to say, here's the solution, please can you look at it and verify that it's correct? Of which it came out and saying that it essentially couldn't find any errors in the argument.
0: Liam sent the solution to his mathematician friend Kevin, who then sent it on to Jared to look over. Let's get back to Jared to see how he got on with it.
1: After maybe about an hour or so of just kind of reading it through and kind of sifting through what the raw output looked like, yeah, it was pretty clear that it was correct and the idea was very nice.
0: The problem that Jared had been thinking about for 7 years had been solved in one prompt by AI in under 80 minutes.
2: It's very strange. I mean, it's very strange. You know, I'd just kind of be sat here at my computer trying these problems, not really expecting anything to come of it, and having all of this kind of attention was unexpected, but I'm happy about it, yes.
0: AI has solved Erdős problems before, dozens of them in fact, but problem 1196 is different. Mathematicians have been working on it for decades, and the proof that AI came up with has been celebrated by some of the greatest minds in the business. So was Jared upset that a chatbot had beat him to the punch?
1: You know, instantly I was very happy and actually started working on these other clusters of problems to use this idea.
0: Jared is completely relaxed about the fact that AI is solving these difficult problems.
1: As a mathematician, you just want to know something is true. If someone else solves a problem, like a human solves a problem that you cared about, I don't think people would necessarily be also asking, you know, did your colleague solving the problem, like, are you upset that there's a solution? So for certain problems, one really just wants to know the answer and have access to it regardless of how it is obtained.
0: At the same time, what's very clear from this story is that AI could only work because there are people like Jared who actually understand pure mathematics and care about the solutions. It's not like photography or journalism, where the public can make sense of the output themselves. You're always going to need mathematicians, even if AI keeps getting better at the solutions.
1: I think right now we're in a position where AI can actually provide intuitions like a trusted colleague could. So maybe you have someone down the hall who is coming up with crazy ideas, and I think we're

0: Until next time, goodbye.
1: This is the BBC World Service, and for this month's World Questions, we're in Sweden.
2: Taxation, citizenship rules, education and crime. Just some of the issues facing voters in Sweden ahead of the upcoming elections this autumn. Join me, Johnny Diamond, as we discuss the most pressing issues from the country's capital, Stockholm.
1: World Questions. 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

0: Thank you, guys. 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Thank you.
1: Are you crazy about dogs? 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

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Making people happy, making them sing and dance. 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

0: 71-year-old Tina Peters to be freed. 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
1: It's 6 minutes past five, GMT. Welcome to Weekend from the BBC World Service with me, Julian Warwick.

0: easing the issue to Israel's broadcaster, Khan.
1: I know that Khan worked by the rules of the EBU, but I know that in the second, like, the EBU told something to erase that, or they did it instantly. So yeah, I think they're managing it.
0: His song made it through to tonight's final, where it's among 25 performances, including the UK's entry, Eins, Zwei, Drei, performed by Sam Battle, known on stage as Look Mum, No Computer.
2: I was at the pub with my friend and we said, wouldn't it be funny, wouldn't it be interesting to try and do Eurovision? Basically emailed them and they said, oh, he seems interesting. So I got invited to a writing camp thing, which is what they do, what they seem to do. I go in and I say, right, so which one of us are we writing for today? And they were like, what? You!
0: The UK hasn't finished higher than 18th since Sam Ryder's Spaceman came second in 2022. Among the favourites to win this year, Finland, France, and Australia, which first competed at Eurovision 11 years ago, invited to mark the contest's 60th anniversary, and has continued to compete ever since. This year, it's sending one of its most established stars, Delta Goodrum, with her song Eclipse.
3: Australia has an immense, rich, musical pot of all sorts of music from around the world. I'm hoping that we can keep growing it, and I'm going to be a ride or die of Eurovision world each year. I'm going to be like flying the flag.
0: Should Australia win the glass trophy this evening, it would nominate one of Eurovision's biggest financial contributors to host next year on its behalf. France, Germany, Italy, or the UK. But Australia faces fierce competition in a final that comes complete with the contest's renowned eccentricity and quirk.
4: Eccentricity and quirk? Surely not. The BBC's Pete Allison reporting from Vienna will be live in the Austrian capital a little bit later in the programme. A reminder of our main news, a senior Taiwanese diplomat has said American arms sales to Taiwan are enshrined in US law, after President Trump, on a visit to China, said he hadn't decided whether to proceed with a major weapons sale. And the Bolivian government says it's reached a deal with protesting miners after violent clashes in the capital, La Paz, over the last few days. And we'll stay with that story now. After 12 hours of talks, the miners' union are saying that all of their main demands have been addressed. On Thursday, those violent clashes broke out in the main city, La Paz, during a demonstration by miners calling for the provision of fuel and changes to work contracts. But the government is still grappling with blockades and demonstrations by other groups of workers. Diego Von Vacano is a senior advisor for Bolivia at the Transnational Strategy Group in Washington and a professor of politics at Texas A&M University's Bush School of Government. I asked him for the background to these protests.
5: In Bolivia, miners and workers in general tend to use this type of marches and blockades very frequently. So this is a very old tradition in Bolivia, especially since the rise of the MAS move, the Mass Movimiento Socialismo, Evo Morales Party. The movement, in a sense, grew out of these marches and the blockades that have been happening now. So this is, goes back a very long time. So what happened is that Rodrigo Paz, who, as you know, just recently came into power about 6 months ago, he has been suffering from resistance from certain groups, especially those formerly affiliated with the Evo Morales camp, because they think that he's not listening to their demands and that the government has veered too much to the right. So different groups have decided to use the blockades and marches. And again, they're led particularly by some elite kind of worker unions, which like the Central Obrera Boliviana, the main, historically the main workers union, but which is now not as numerous as it used to be in the 80s or 70s. So there's a debate about whether how much

0: Rodrigo Paz and this government is willing to give in to a significant extent, because otherwise they're going to face this every few months. And the problem is that by giving in, they're showing weakness. Rodrigo Paz shows weakness, and he already gave the unions even a 20% increase recently, so they're demanding even higher increases. So it's sort of a double-edged sword, in that it may achieve certain social peace for the next couple of months, but then these movements are again going to demand things because they see the government as weak.
1: And we are talking, and you hinted at this a moment ago, about a very different type of government in Bolivia, aren't we? You mentioned Evo Morales, is a name who many people will be familiar with, who is very much of the left. And suddenly the country turns significantly to the right, and not everybody likes that, even though they clearly voted for it.
0: Yeah, this is the kind of paradox of democracy, right? In a sense, in Bolivia, especially when the positive side is that Rodrigo Paz won handily with a 55% of the vote and very legitimate win. But at the same time, those who were formerly were aligned with Evo Morales think that they can actually have a legitimate claim to ask him to leave power by the office by simply marching and blockading. Then some people think that these are just kind of elite groups within the workers' movement that are getting very hefty, even, you know, sort of monthly salaries in a sense from Evo Morales and some of his organizations. That it's very, very complicated, but it's something that could recur again unless Rodrigo Paz makes a really definite deal with them and to in a sense switch allegiances from the so-called left and more towards his government, which, as you said, initially came in with a sort of centrist approach and has been, you know, quickly veering to the right in the last few months.
1: Diego Von Vacano, a senior advisor for Bolivia at the Transnational Strategy Group, speaking to me from Washington, D.C. 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In a moment, I'll introduce you to my two guests who are with me for the rest of the programme. Before that, the latest international news headlines.

0: is the BBC World Service, and Crowd Science is investigating why sea levels are rising at different rates around the world.
1: The oceans are all connected. So how's it possible that along some coastlines the sea level is changing faster than others? In the Philippines, that question really matters.
2: There are places experiencing like 3 to 4 times the global sea level rise that we have.
1: Scientists measure the seas from space. Communities measure them on their doorsteps.
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2: There's no more space. There's no more space moving back.
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5: GMT, this is Weekend from the BBC World Service. Still to come, a soybean farmer in Iowa tells us if she's heard anything positive from the talks between Presidents Trump and Xi, a new approach to treating hard-to-reach infections, and a decline in reading among young children in the UK. How can it be reversed? That's all here on Weekend, after the latest world news.
6: BBC News with Chris Barrow. Taiwan's deputy foreign minister says American arms sales to the island are enshrined in US law. On Friday, President Trump said he had not decided whether to go ahead with a major weapons sale to Taiwan, which China claims as its own. He's just returned from a trip to Beijing, during which he discussed the issue with President Xi Jinping. Donald Trump has said the Islamic State group's global second-in-command has been killed in a joint operation by American and Nigerian forces. He said Abu Bilal al-Minuki would no longer terrorize the people of Africa. Israel says it carried out airstrikes in Gaza targeting a Hamas commander. It's not been confirmed whether Izzaddin al-Haddad has been killed. The emergency services in Gaza City say the attacks killed at least 7 people. US prosecutors have charged an Iraqi man with planning terror attacks targeting Jewish people in Europe and North America. The suspect is accused of being a senior member of an Iran-backed militia. The United Arab Emirates says it's only taken defensive military action during the war with Iran. The Wall Street Journal published a story this week alleging that the UAE secretly carried out strikes against Iran

0: early last month. Uganda says a Congolese man who died in hospital in Kampala on Thursday had tested positive for Ebola. A deadly outbreak of Ebola has been confirmed in the east of the Democratic Republic of Congo. Bolivia's government says it struck a deal with protesting miners who've been calling for the resignation of President Rodrigo Paz. Union members said their main demands had been addressed. Thousands of police will be on the streets of London today to try to manage two large protests. The authorities will attempt to separate a march organised by the far-right activist Tommy Robinson and a pro-Palestinian demonstration. And that's the latest world news from the BBC.
1: You're listening to the BBC World Service. I'm Julian Warwicker with Weekend, and I have two guests with me for the rest of the programme who'll give us their personal take on the news and issues of the day. Yujia is here, Senior Research Fellow on China at the Royal Institute of International Affairs, commonly known as Chatham House, based here in London. Welcome back. Good morning.
2: Good morning, Julian.
1: And Samaya Keynes is here, a columnist on economics for the Financial Times newspaper and co-author of a new book, How to Win a Trade War, A Friendly Guide to an Unfriendly World. And we'll talk more about that a little later. Samaya, welcome. Good morning.
2: Thanks for having me.
1: Yujia, remind us of your background and your route to Chatham House. Your handle on Twitter, as it was once known, describes you as opera buff, bon vivant and senior research fellow on China.
2: Well, I don't know if that three things go together, but anyway, that's me.
1: I note that opera comes first.
2: Opera always comes first, and good life always comes first, and serious matters come second. Well, on serious matters, I try to interpret China, taking an inside-out approach, and try to tell the public in the West and what we could understand China, something that we did not see. So that's where I am.
1: And China was home until you were 16?
2: Until I was 16. And then I came to this country for A-levels and then stayed ever since then. So consider myself as a proper Londoner.
1: A management consultancy for a short period.
2: Well, I mean, because I graduated from LSE, that at that time, that was really the dream job for every single LSE graduate. Mm. So why
1: this
2: not?
1: This is the London School of Economics,
2: yes,
1: you should say.
2: So in the good old days, management consultancy is probably one of the most well-paid jobs for a fresh graduate. So I need to sustain myself, and that's the only way to get myself going.
1: And Chatham House,
2: yes.
1: Now, what do you prioritise?
2: So I prioritise on China's political economy and also on China's economic diplomacy, because many would argue that China's foreign affairs is essentially about security, is about military expansion. But I think underneath all of that is really a strong economic capabilities and economic statecraft for the country that be able to extend its political influence. And I think that's where I come from, commenting on China matters.
1: We may draw on that a little in
2: yes.
1: the next part of the programme. Samaya, your background, and particularly economics, what was the draw for you?
3: Yeah, I think, at school, I really loved maths. And so my subjects were maths, physics and economics, and I decided I wasn't going to be a mathematician. And actually economics seemed very applied, and I could think about the real world and, you know, interesting policy questions. And I didn't want to do maths or physics, so it was sort of the other one.
1: Economics and Keynes, is there a connection?
3: There is a connection. So he is my great-great uncle.
1: I suppose I'm the first person to ask you that question.
3: Not the first. He did die in 1946, so we weren't close,
1: no.
3: I would say.
1: No, I get that.
3: Everyone needs to lower their expectations when that connection is drawn.
1: But, I mean, as you grew up, you must have read him as you studied economics extensively.
3: Yeah. There's a sort of slightly embarrassing story about this, which is that... So I went to a different sixth form, and they, in the first macroeconomics lesson, the teacher was talking about economics instead of, and of course, that's Keynes. And all of the boys laughed at me, or not laughed, but, you know, they kind of pointed and said, hey, you know, that's her. And I, of course, went bright red. And so the teacher then proceeded to teach economics without really mentioning that Keynes was the guy who did a lot of macroeconomics. So when I arrived at university, I was a bit surprised that half the faculty was named after him. I knew he was a big deal, but I didn't realise he was that much of a big deal. Probably should have done a bit more research.
1: Before we move on to economic matters with you and others as well, I just want to play this little piece of music which is relevant to your life. Here we go. Mm-hmm.

0: It's a lovely sound, much appreciated, I might say, by Yujia sitting next to you. What's the story there, briefly?
1: So in the pandemic, I couldn't do choir because choir was dangerous. And so I started to write songs. And I'm a singer, and that was one of my sea shanties. I'm also a trade economist. Trade was my specialty, and I thought, why not combine fun and work by writing a song about all the trade conflicts out there?
0: You are perfectly cast for this programme, I should say. Plenty more to come from Yujia and Sumaya Kane throughout the programme. We do start with China to an extent because, as you've been aware over the last few days, the US President Donald Trump has been there, but he's now back in the United States after that visit to China. The language between him and China's leader, Xi Jinping, at the end of his trip was certainly very positive. Mr. Trump spoke effusively about a fantastic future together, while Mr. Xi struck emphasize his optimism about a strategic and stable relationship between the United States and China. So how might the visit improve the two countries' trading ties? Barb Kalbach is a fourth-generation corn and soybean farmer in the U.S. state of Iowa. Her family runs a farm that's about 200 hectares in size. China was a major importer of U.S. soybeans, but after Mr. Trump imposed severe tariffs on Chinese exports last year, it decided to drastically reduce its purchase of soybeans from the United States. Well, Barb described to me the economic outlook that her business currently faces.
2: It's pretty serious, really. The input costs are half again higher, and soybean prices are just stable. They're not really going up. They're not really going down. We get around here around $11 a bushel or thereabouts, and once in a while they'll go up 50 cents, and then the news comes on and China says they're not taking soybeans, and so the price goes down. Since the tariffs, the market has been real kind of unstable, really.
0: For people listening who aren't necessarily aware of the figures, is it possible to put a sum of money on this in terms of how much you might have lost because of all of this over the last year or so?
2: We have a fund in the bank that we use out of to pay for our input costs and our expenses, and that is going down steadily because we are unable to generate enough revenue to rejuvenate it and put back in that account. So I told my husband the other day, I said, now we have, you know, X number of dollars left, so we'll want to be really, really careful with it. Now, a lot of farmers across the country borrow that money in the spring to put their crop in. And for them, they have that loan then to repay in the fall. If they don't have the revenue to repay that, some farmers are looking at bankruptcy.
0: When you talk about some farmers facing bankruptcy, hopefully that does not include you at this stage.
2: Not at this stage, not at all.
0: But I sense concern as to how long you can manage in these circumstances.
2: Well, you just have to really, really be careful. You're not going to go buy any new equipment. Parts, like my husband said, the monitor wasn't working correctly on the planter. To buy a used monitor to replace the one that we have is $1,000. I mean, that's one part for one piece of equipment. And we have, you know, quite a bit of equipment that we run over our ground. And none of it's new, nor will it be new under these kinds of market conditions. And, of course, that's then a trickle down into your supplier like John Deere. At some point, they may have to they have laid some people off here in the state of Iowa in their production plants. So it's serious for the farmers, and then it trickles down to the production people.
0: Do you appreciate the tariff argument? The president would say, look, you know, he's trying to follow his America First thinking, that as far as he's concerned, if he can see a country which is producing more for its own people, that is better in the longer term.
2: No, I do not see his tariff. I don't know. I don't agree with that at all. When you have a really good system going with Canada and Mexico, as we have over the past 20 years or more, then you threaten them with tariffs, and they start taking their business elsewhere, especially Canada, then that's just another slap in the face to America farmers. America farmers haven't gained anything from Trump's tariffs.
0: One thing that may emerge as a result of this meeting in Beijing is that later in the year, President Xi will come to the United States. In other words, this is one meeting, but there will be another one. And the relationship in terms of the two men getting on seems to be quite positive. Does that give you any hope?
2: When he put the tariffs on, what China did was say, fine, I'll just get my soybeans from Brazil, which they did. And they went to Brazil and got most of their soybeans. Brazil increased, they cleared more land, they increased their acreage by the tens of thousands, well, thousands anyway. So they're producing more soybeans. And when someone does that, when they change their marketing strategy like that, that costs money to them to get that reestablished. That doesn't change overnight. So he's made that deal. And even if China says, yeah, we're going to start, you know, we're going to start doing business with you again, that's going to take time. It just doesn't change in one season or in two seasons. And if it was me and I was China, I wouldn't exactly trust him. I'd be very, very careful about what I did in reestablishing that business.
0: Bob Kalbach, a corn and soybean farmer in central Iowa, you were both following this meeting closely. Did you see anything clear emerging on this specific issue?
3: I have not seen any substantive discussion or any concrete numbers from the readout on both ends, for example, how many tons of soybeans and sorghum that China would like to purchase from the United States. I think this really runs through a strategy that China is taking the sense of food security is something absolutely essential for China's national security, and hence that need to be controlled in the hands of the Chinese themselves in terms of demand and supply. Hence, we have America first, but we equally have a China first strategy, which I argued on Time magazine this weekend. Essentially, it's about looking after your own interest and looking for the alternative resources if this current source of supply is unsustainable. So I think Beijing naturally worried about the uncertainty provided by the Trump administration and also the uncertainty of the global situation. And considering 1.4 billion population, and they would have to sourcing different kind of food and agriculture products to make sure its own population have sufficient food.
0: I'll get some broader thoughts from you on the summit bit later on in the programme. Interesting, Sumaila, when you listen to that conversation, so much of this is about political rhetoric, but there was a voice directly affected by what's going on.
1: Yeah, and I think one of the really interesting things listening to her was that my understanding is that actually there was an agreement made between the Chinese and the US about soybean purchases the last time they met, right? And so the Chinese are supposed to be buying soybeans. Last year they did buy quite a few after pausing for a very long time. They dangled the idea that they might not buy any for a while. This year we're quite early in the season. And so hearing her, it really struck me how, you know, she was concerned about her input costs, about the other the other fallout from Donald Trump's trade practices, really hitting home the idea that, you know, everyone thinks about this bilateral relationship, the soybeans, you know, these exchanges between the US and China, but actually, you know, this is a whole ecosystem, this is a whole system of trade policies, and she was being hurt by that.
0: More from you on trades and tariffs a little later on in the programme as well. But we're going to turn our attention to scientific matters for the next few moments, because it's time for our weekly look on a Saturday at the latest developments around the world in that area. And our science reporter, Roland Pease, is with us. Roland, you've been examining the use of so-called living materials in medical implants. So tell us more. What's this all about?
4: When I first saw that phrase, my eyes popped out a little bit as well. This is sort of going beyond routine medical implants, you know, things like dental fillings, hip replacements, lenses that you might use to replace cataracts. Those are all passive and inert. They just sort of sit there passive.
5: Medical

0: implant that can treat a hard-to-access infection with a kind of implant that makes antibiotics. There are two challenges for Tetsu. The first is to find a material it's got to be soft and compliant, and it's got to be biocompatible so that it can sit inside our bodies. But on the other hand, particularly he's looking at putting these in around joints, they've got to be tough so that as you're moving around you don't rip the whole thing to pieces. So that was hard, but he's managed to do that. And then the next thing is you have to impregnate them with cells. And they've used benign bacteria in this case that they can implant into the implant. They sit there just sort of growing and living. But they've been engineered to do the medical thing, which is to treat an infection. And what they've done there is to use another really hot discipline that's been coming on in the past 10, 20 years called synthetic biology, which is basically being able to reprogram the cells' genomes.
1: You know, with advances in synthetic biology, we could genetically program these living cells to sense pathogenic bacteria or infections, and they would, in response, produce anti-pathogen therapeutics and release them on demand. So one of the cool things that we could do with these type of synthetic biology tools is that we could start to develop a system that's autonomous.
0: So, you know, what he's thinking of there is actually, along with a hip implant, you could put in a kind of living coating, a smart film, that would go in to protect that hip replacement from antibiotic infections, which can be absolutely terrible to get to, can be very damaging. And so that's the idea, is it sits there like a kind of sentinel to protect a hip replacement.
2: And where is patient safety in all of these developments?
0: Obviously very high, and actually that's a large part of what Tetsu was talking about in this paper. They made these implants and tested them for weeks after weeks. They showed that they didn't leak the bacteria at all in 6 months, so obviously that's part of it. It's just to make sure that it is self-contained. And then they say that at the other end of it, because they've got bacteria inside them, when they finish their job, they just need to give the patient some antibiotics, and that would actually kill off. They want to also be able to control them, shall we say, at the end of life. But these are all things. It's early days. He's about to move to Cornell University, taking up a post there to develop these ideas.
2: Roland, thank you as ever. Roland Pease with his weekly look at the world of science. You're listening to the BBC World Service. I'm Julian Warwicker with Weekend. A reminder of our main news, a senior Taiwanese diplomat has said American arms sales to Taiwan are enshrined in US law after President Trump, on a visit to China, said he hadn't decided whether to proceed with a major weapons sale. Now, here in the UK, the post of Children's Laureate is given every two years to a writer or illustrator of children's books to celebrate outstanding achievement in the field. Frank Cottrell Boyce, a scriptwriter and children's fiction author, is the current holder of the post. But in a lecture this week, marking the end of his time in the role, he painted a rather gloomy picture. It was called The Kids Are Not All Right, and he highlighted how far fewer children are now reading books. A child that needs that opportunity to find their own Heidi, their own stick of dynamite, he has said on this subject in the past. Well, before we hear from Frank, we wanted to hear from some children themselves about the battle between books and screens.
3: Some children really like to watch TV shows. I personally like books better than like serious films.
4: I think sometimes people do like watching the telly more than reading books, because like sometimes the episodes, they end on cliffhangers and then you really want to watch more.
5: A lot of the time also with TV, you kind of just sit there, and sometimes you find it a bit more entertaining with like the actual images popping up and all this stuff happening.
2: So what kind of challenges does Frank Cottrell Boyce believe children are facing at the moment that's stopping them from reading for pleasure?
6: Our children have been at the sharp end of two big crises, austerity and COVID. You know, and the net result of those crises is that the biggest effect has been on children by far. So they lost a lot of trusted spaces, public buildings, whether you're talking about youth clubs, libraries, whatever, that kind of whole ecosystem that supported education outside school. And also, of course, during COVID, all kinds of things happened. You know, they became more isolated, disconnected, and of course it really accelerated their relationship with screens. We're dealing with the aftermath of that.
2: When you talk about their relationship,

0: with screens is your point that it's at the expense, in some cases, of books?
1: Well, not specifically of books, so much as attention. You know, if you look at those stats and it says, you know, grown-ups are on their phone 6, 7, 8 hours a day, that means they're preoccupied 6, 7, 8 hours a day. And we need to sort of start paying attention to each other again. I think, you know, attention is the greatest gift that you can give to anybody. And the one thing about that we know about reading, especially in the early years, is that that's a really rich, profound interaction between, well, ideally two people, you know, a parent, a carer, an older sibling, a granny, whatever. That moment between you, a story, and a child, that's extraordinarily rich, you know, on every level, neurologically, culturally, everything. You unplug from the rest of the world, and you're making a big bond together. And if as a child that's your first experience of a book, that gives you a huge advantage in life. That's a massive invisible privilege. But like nearly 40% of kids are not having that before they start school. So they're starting school at a colossal disadvantage. They're effectively starting school as second-class citizens. You know, their first experience of a book is something they don't even know what it is. You know, anecdotally, we keep meeting teachers who say kids are coming in trying to swipe pages or make the pictures bigger with their finger and their thumb. You know, that's a huge loss. Mm.
0: If it's for pleasure, and therefore they were enjoying it before they stopped, why would they give up something that they were enjoying?
1: Distraction is very different from pleasure. Pleasure is something you kind of have to work at. Do you know what I mean? It's like, right, you can buy a cake off a baker's and it'll be fine, but if you made a cake to share with people, then that's a very different thing, isn't it? So I think we talk about pleasure dismissively as though it's the same thing as fun or distraction. No, pleasure, it takes a bit of work. Real pleasure takes a bit of work, the way love does, you know?
0: So if people are giving it up for pleasure, presumably your argument is that if adults are doing it, then inevitably children will give it up too.
1: Oh, 100%. I mean, that's a conversation. This conversation constantly defaults to, why are kids scrolling? It's like, well, because you are. You know, it's the answer to that. You know, adults are scrolling. Adults scroll all the time. If you look on a train or anything like that. So, like, your children do what you do. If you play football, they'll play football. If you bake, they'll bake. If you smoke, they'll smoke. If you read, they'll read. And especially if you talk about reading, especially if you share your reading with them, that's such a powerful, powerful tool. There's something very primal about being read to or reading to someone. I always think about, my dad had dementia for the last 6 years of his life. He never knew where he was. He never knew who I was for the last, like, maybe 3 years. But if I read him a Sherlock Holmes story, I mean, he couldn't follow the story. But we were in the same emotional space for a little while. And that's because that attitude that we assume when we're being read to, of a kind of lovely, receptive attitude, that's really powerful. It's deep in us and it's connected to our own voices.
0: Here we are at the end of your tenure as Children's Laureate. What do you put forward then as a way of reversing this trend, given that appetite that we've just talked about?
1: I mean, I've seen, over the last 2 years, quite depressing things, but also astonishing practice. And people in early years in particular, very resilient, very creative, really get it. So I think there's a kind of tiny policy twist there that says, if government policy's main offer to children is more childcare to free adults up to work more, then the very least we can do is make sure that there are people in all those early years settings who really know how to bring a story to life, which would take a tiny bit of training, you know, with a tiny bit of training and a few copies of Dear Zoo, we can change the world. I genuinely think that. It's such a small ask.
0: The outgoing Children's Laureate here in the UK, Frank Cottrell Boyce. Sumaya, what did you take out of that conversation?
2: Oh, well, there was a moment where I was feeling a little bit emotional, thinking about, you know, the happiest moment in my day is reading Mog the Forgetful Cat to my three-year-old, or Dear Zoo to my one-year-old. And yeah, making me feel quite bad about the amount that I use my phones. I mean, you know, they are addictive, right? And you know, there's competition for books, and I think, you know, he's totally right that you know, reading takes work and is worth the work.
0: Worth the work, Eugene?
3: It's certainly worth the work. I mean, that reminds me, when I was 7 or 8, I was very much into the world history. And then that's part of the reason why I've landed on my job today. So I think really start planting seeds from the early days. However, what I thought is really, given we are now in the AI age, and perhaps we can using the AI tools and help children to accept those literatures and accept those books more easily by selecting certain titles or asking AI, what kind of book do I prefer? And then hence AI will come up with some suggestions, come up with synopsis of the book, and make children actually stay, keep interested in, rather than just like being put off. Like, for example, I've been totally put off by, for example, the novel War and Peace. Part of the reason is because the name was so long, I just could not recognize who these people are at that time.
0: And there are about 1,500 pages.
3: Exactly. Yeah. So if the AI could be able to do all the selection and the plot for me, then perhaps it would be much easier.
0: And pricey it a little.
3: Yes.
2: To be clear, I won't be reading my 3-year-old War and Peace anytime soon.
0: No, if your 3-year-old is listening, they'll be mightily relieved about that. You're with Weekend from the BBC World Service. More to come from my guests in the next hour. The news is coming up in just over a minute's time.

0: Taiwan's deputy foreign minister says American arms sales to the island are enshrined in US law. On Friday, President Trump said he had not decided whether to go ahead with a major weapons sale to Taiwan, which China claims as its own. He's just returned from a trip to Beijing, during which he discussed the issue with President Xi Jinping. Donald Trump has said the Islamic State group's global second-in-command has been killed in a joint operation by American and Nigerian forces. He said Abu Bilal al-Minuki would no longer terrorize the people of Africa. Israel says it carried out airstrikes in Gaza targeting a Hamas commander. It's not been confirmed whether Izzaldin al-Haddad has been killed. The emergency services in Gaza City say the attacks killed at least seven people. US prosecutors have charged an Iraqi man with planning terror attacks targeting Jewish people in Europe and North America. The suspect is accused of being a senior member of an Iran-backed militia. The United Arab Emirates says it's only taken defensive military action during the war with Iran. The Wall Street Journal published a story this week alleging that the UAE secretly carried out strikes against Iran early last month. Uganda says a Congolese man who died in hospital in Kampala on Thursday had tested positive for Ebola. A deadly outbreak of Ebola has been confirmed in the east of the Democratic Republic of Congo. Bolivia's government says it struck a deal with protesting miners who've been calling for the resignation of President Rodrigo Paz. Union members said their main demands had been addressed. Thousands of police will be on the streets of London today to try to manage two large protests. The authorities will attempt to separate a march organised by the far-right activist Tommy Robinson and a pro-Palestinian demonstration. And that's the latest world news from the BBC.
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0: 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Making people happy, making them sing and dance. The beat goes on at Bistro RJ, live rock and roll. 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Yes, no question about it. RJ Bistro is the home of rock and roll in the Philippines. 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

0: Eh, sabi nung inyong paboritong Auntie Claire, hindi daw po mag-extend ng termino. 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
3: 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So don't forget, May 30, Saturday, May 31, Sunday, the two-day legendary birthday sale. 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

0: you guys, they're going to be there on sale days, May 30 and 31, to serve you so you can choose the instrument that you like or whatever item you want there in the stores. 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
7: The best dog hotels.
1: And really, everything about dogs. If you're just as crazy about dogs,

sila, sabi ni Ma'am Anna Gray. 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Hindi lang assumption yan, pati UP, no? UP assumption. Okay. Sabi ni Attorney Ansing Salvador, Section 17, second paragraph, last sentence of Republic Act 9851. Instead, the authorities may surrender or extradite suspected or accused persons in the Philippines to the appropriate international court, if any, or to another state pursuant to the applicable extradition laws and treaties. Ito daw po yung laman ng Section 17, second paragraph, last sentence ng RA 9851. Pero ang tanong ni Attorney Ansing, ang katanungan daw po ng mga legal experts, is the term may, o para tayong fourth twist dito, may permissive or compulsory? Ayan. Sabi niya, instead, the authorities may surrender or extradite suspected or accused persons in the Philippines to the appropriate international court. Huwag natin daanin sa legal. Huwag natin daanin sa usaping legal. Kasi kapag dinaan natin sa usaping legal, there will be interpretations. At kapag nagkaroon sila ng interpretation, they are going to do some research to validate yung kanilang position. Grammar lang ang pag-usapan natin. 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Right time para tawagan. Iti-text muna. May I call you? Sasagot ngayon yung kausap mo sa text, yes, you may. O kaya, I am not ready to accept your call. Ha? Give me 5, 10, 15, 20 minutes. Hindi ba? Ibig sabihin, hindi siya final. Meron kang choice. Okay. May surrender or extradite suspected or accused persons in the Philippines. Ang tanong niya, yung bang paggamit ng salitang may, permissive or compulsory? So again, marami pong magdudunong-dunungan. Sabi ko nga, maraming mga legal experts na lalabas from their shells, no? They are going to do a lot of research to validate their point and opinion. Unless and otherwise, the Supreme Court make it final and executory in interpreting. Kung may hihingi, ha? Kung hihingin po natin sa Korte Suprema para once and for all matuldukan itong issue ng jurisdiction. 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

0: stands, microphones, you name it, we have it. See you there, Saturday, May 30 and May 31, Sunday.
1: Sir, can you play guitar while we sing happy birthday for you?
0: Of course. Are you ready?
1: Yes.

0: Thank you, guys. They're going to be there on sale days, May 30 and 31, to serve you so you can choose the instrument that you like or whatever item you want there in the stores. Thank you.
1: Are you crazy about dogs? Then this show is for you. A show that focuses on
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1: 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If you're just as crazy about dogs as we are, then this show is perfect for you.

0: 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Making people happy, making them sing and dance. The beat goes on at Bistro RJ, live rock and roll. 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RJ Bistro is the home of rock and roll in the Philippines. 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

0: Group's armed wing, Izzeldin al-Haddad, was killed in an Israeli attack on Friday evening in Gaza City. Israel described him as one of the architects of the October the 7th attacks in 2023. Taiwan's president has pressed the case for US arms supplies just hours after President Trump said he hadn't decided whether to proceed with a major weapons sale to the island. A spokesperson for President Lai Ching-te said US military sales were not only a legal commitment, but a mutual deterrent against regional threats. A French magistrate will reportedly begin a new investigation into the assassination of the Saudi Arabian dissident and journalist Jamal Khashoggi in 2018. The killing and then dismembering of Khashoggi in the Saudi consulate in Istanbul prompted international outrage. The Maldives has suspended the operating license of a luxury vessel after five of its Italian passengers died during a scuba dive at Vavu Atoll. One body has been recovered at a depth of 60 metres. Four others are believed to remain in the same underwater cave. A man's been killed by a great white shark near a popular holiday island in Western Australia. The 38-year-old was bitten at a reef off Rottnest Island near Perth by the 4-metre-long shark. It's the first such fatal incident in Western Australia for more than a year. BBC News.
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0: 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Making people happy, making them sing and dance. The beat goes on at Bistro RJ, live rock and roll. 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Yes, no question about it. RJ Bistro is the home of rock and roll in the Philippines. 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

0: and hello world. Welcome to another episode of Mystical Buffet. My name is G.
1: And I am Marge, and we are
0: the
1: Santoses. And so tonight we're going to have a very personal discussion about, you know, about women. Yung parang may mga Patty Hearst syndrome.
0: Refresh mo kasi sila doon sa Patty Hearst syndrome.
1: Anyway, yung Patty Hearst syndrome is minsan nagiging ano ka, yung captor mo. 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So thank you so much. 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
0: Good evening, Angelo.
1: 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Thank you. And of course, sabi niya, done na daw yung like and share ka MP. Thank you.
0: Salamat, salamat, Angelo.
1: So Sheila Arquinas is also here.
0: Sheila, good evening to you.
1: Okay.
0: Yan ang mga regular,
1: regular listener natin yan. From Quezon City, si Sheila. And of course, our dearest Ma'am Miles. Naku, Ma'am Miles, hindi mo ba nakakagat-kagat yung dila mo kagabi?
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1: 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So,
0: 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Mark, good evening to you. Welcome
1: and
0: aboard.
1: And of course, Ma'am Anna Gray, all the way from...
0: Anna Gray, from Melbourne, Australia.
1: Uy, ang ganda-ganda ni Ma'am Anna, lalo na nung kabataan.
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1: 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So, anyway, the intro song was about We Really Love to See You Tonight.
0: Oo, ganda yan.
1: 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So, may mga babatiin ka ba, G? Yesterday po, nagkaroon kami ng, we were invited to a lunch by several generals. And we'd like to say thank you so much. It was a very congenial
0: enjoyable lunch
1: lunch, congenial company, and of course delicious lunch, and of course maganda din ang mga talakayan. So eto po, magpapasalamat si G kay ano, sa aming host si...
0: Ang host namin yesterday was si General ano Rico Raquenio of PMA class 82.
1: Okay, and then
0: kasama rin, nandun din si General Dan Servando and her lovely wife si Baby Lynn, si Babes.
1: Pero si ano, ang hostess of the day is ano, si Malet.
0: Si Malet
1: 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Or Amalia Raquenio.
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1: Thank
0: Rico,
1: you so much.
0: Salamat.
1: 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Yes. Of class?
0: 82.
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1: 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And then of course, ano, ito, nakilala namin silang lahat through my first cousin si Levi Cliope. Of course, so ang saya talaga. And then mag-happy birthday lang kami kay
0: Director Butch Tibayan of
1: Director Butch Tibayan of
0: ESS,
1: Bureau of Customs.
0: Happy birthday, okay. Tito Butch.
1: Happy birthday. Happy, happy birthday.
0: Happy birthday.
1: And thank you so much for all the support all these years. Diba? 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
0: Monday,
1: politics.
0: Ha?
1: But of course, this,
0: abangan, abangan.
1: This is not a political show. So we don't, ano, we don't really... Ang daming, ano eh, ang daming... Ano to? Mga haka-haka. Mm-hmm. Sabi nga, there are as many stories as the number of storytellers. Diba? Ganun kadami. Oo.
0: Yeah.
1: So, anyway, thank you so much, everyone. And, mm-hmm. oy, ano, Rebecca, batulang at highlight?
0: No, batikitan si Architect Jello Manyosa. Happy birthday tomorrow.
1: Sabi ni Mama, mas bata pa po si Tito GD pa nakatubo ang hair.
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1: Kaya nga sabi niya, bata pa dahil di pa tumubo.
0: Yeah, no.
1: So anyway, as I was mentioning, this is a very personal and up-close discussion tonight for me because I know a lot of friends. I even have an aunt who went through something like this.
0: Mm-hmm.
1: So tonight we will discuss difficult but very real experiences for hindi ho yan isolated case lang. Hindi yan iisa, marami po yan. So it is about love that slowly turns into surveillance,
0: mm-hmm.
1: protection that becomes possession. Parang possessive na masyado.
0: Okay.
1: And jealousy that quietly cages a person's spirit. Parang wala kang breathing space. Yung ganun. Mm-hmm. Oo. So there's a kind of jealousy that many people laugh about at first, di ba? Simula, sasabi mo, uy, love na love ka niya. 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Mm-hmm. And protective lang yan.
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0: mm-hmm.
1: di ba? Nakakatuwa.
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0: diba?
1: Extreme.
0: Oh, di ba? Bakit,
1: yung
0: bakit
1: ano
0: yan?
1: Na. So, ano na yan? No-no na yan.
0: Oh, so at the beginning, it may even feel flattering. So a husband asking where the wife is, who she is with, why someone reacted to her post, why she smiled too warmly at an office mate, and why she needs to go out with friends at all.
1: Oh. Diba? Parang pag nag-asawa ka ba, hindi ka na pwedeng lumabas with friends?
0: Mm-hmm.
1: Diba? Hindi naman ganun yun. So at first, the questions come softly. Then slowly they become rules like
0: okay. Do not go there.
1: Mm.
0: Do not talk to them. Why are you always on your phone? Who messaged you? Send me your location. Call me now. Video call.
1: But, nung una ho ako sa kanya, position report. Asan ka? Nung una yun. Bad boy ka ba?
0: Hindi, good boy. I'm a good boy.
1: Mm-hmm. So until one day, the woman realizes her world has become smaller. Wala na siyang kaibigan. And her friendships, or kung may kaibigan man, patago. Her friendships disappear one by one. Her laughter becomes measured. Her movements become monitored. And her freedom becomes negotiated.
0: Yun.
1: Nagkakalungkaroon ka lang ng freedom pagka yung pinayagan ka. Hmm. Diba? May permiso pa ba yung freedom?
0: Hmm.
1: Diba?
0: Oh, so the saddest part is that many women no longer even notice it happening because the controlling behavior is wrapped in the language of love. Parang siloso lang talaga.
1: Oo, parang ano, di ba? 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
1: 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But love is not ownership. Remember, you are not an object. You cannot be possessed.
0: Mm-hmm.
1: Diba? Nor is marriage an imprisonment, and loyalty should not require the death of individuality. Jealousy is a human emotion. We all go through that, kahit yung mga bata. 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
1: 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So, everyone goes through some feelings of insecurity kahit paano, kahit minsan lang nagkakaroon tayo ng ganyan.
0: Mm-hmm.
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0: 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So everyone feels insecure sometimes. But unreasonable jealousy is different. Unreasonable jealousy is when suspicion exists even without evidence and when accusations continue despite reassurance.
1: Sandali muna. Interrupt kita. 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Thank you, James. Thank you so much. Oh, may stars na naman. At saka si Luz Papa.
0: Luz Papa, good evening. Also. 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
1: 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I mean, nagpapataste test siya. 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Mm-hmm. 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Andito din si Anton.
0: Anton! Good evening.
1: Hi, Anton. Good evening. 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
1: Thank you, James, for taking time to tune in.
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1: 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So, anyway, pinag-uusapan ho natin for the latecomers na ganyan. 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I mean, a relationship shouldn't be like that. I mean, it should be free-wheeling and give and take and parang nakakahinga ka pa.
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1: 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And yes, ha, next talaga, weekend, promise yan.
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0: Yan ang importante.
1: 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Yes. So,
0: many times, extreme jealousy does not come from love alone. It often comes from fear, fear of abandonment, and then inadequacy, a fear born from past betrayal and sometimes childhood wounds, and personal guilt projected onto another person. But understanding the source does not mean tolerating emotional suffocation forever. Constant monitoring changes a person psychologically.
1: So a wife who is constantly questioned eventually becomes anxious, even when innocent. Yung wala ka namang ginawa, pero pagka ginigrill ka, parang meron kang ginawa.
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1: Di ba? So she begins explaining herself before even being asked. Hindi pa tinatanong, nagpapaliwanag na.
0: Mm-hmm.
1: Alam mo yung ganon? So she edits her own behavior to avoid conflict. And she loses spontaneity and she loses confidence. Mm-hmm. 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And she might even start to look ugly to avoid conflict.
0: Di
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0: Mm.
1: So, this is exactly
0: how emotional control works. It is not always through shouting or through violence. Sometimes through guilt, through endless suspicion, and ultimately through exhaustion. So, isolation then weakens a person's emotional support system. A controlling spouse often dislikes friends, relatives, co-workers, even harmless hobbies, because independence feels threatening to them.
1: Alam ni Mama, sa pinag-uusapan natin, ha? 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So what can be done when the jealousy becomes unbearable? Yung ano na, yung hindi ka na talaga makahinga. 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
0: Ayun. Okay, so do not normalize it because
1: A
0: healthy marriage should allow breathing space, allow friendships, privacy, and dignity. A spouse may ask questions lovingly, but interrogation is different from communication.
1: Sabi, thank you, Cyrus.
0: Cyrus!
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1: 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I just do it myself. Sabi ni Ma'am Enagray, trust and honesty is very important in relationships.
0: Correct, Ma'am Ena.
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0: Meron.
1: So, do not fight anger with anger.
0: A highly jealous person is often already emotionally dysregulated. Screaming contests usually worsen paranoia. Choose moments of calm and use non-accusatory language. So one could say, number one, I feel emotionally exhausted when every movement is questioned.
1: Magsabi ka?
0: Oo.
1: Di ba?
0: Number two, I want trust to exist between us.
1: Hirap na yan. Kasi kung trusted ka, hindi ka nga ikukulong, no?
0: Number three, I need space to maintain my emotional well-being. So document patterns privately if things escalate. Because sometimes emotional control evolves into verbal abuse, financial control, stalking, or even physical danger.
1: Oh, alam mo, ang dami sa 48 hours. You just watch. If the girl wants to leave the guy, tapos the guy is such a jealous person, pinapatay.
0: Mm-hmm.
1: Ganun po sa States. Ang dami-daming instances na napanood namin sa 48 hours na ganyan ang kwento.
0: Mm. So, if there are threats, intimidation, destruction of property, forced isolation or fear of safety, this is no longer ordinary marital conflict. It may already be emotional abuse, and no one deserves to live in fear inside their own home.
1: Mm-mm.
0: So, seek outside perspectives like a trusted elder, a counselor, a therapist, a faith advisor,
1: pastor or priest,
0: or a mature family member capable of neutrality.
1: Mm-hmm.
0: So because people trapped inside emotionally controlling relationships often begin doubting their own judgment. And finally, a painful truth.
1: The truth is you cannot heal another person's insecurity by sacrificing your entire existence. Hindi porket sumusunod ka sa kanya, at nawalan ka na ng lahat ng friends at saka nagpapangit ka na ng husto, mag-heal siya, hindi na siya mag-insecure. 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
0: Mm-hmm.
1: So some spouses believe, if I monitor enough, I will feel safe. Yun ang feeling nung captor.
0: But safety built on control never lasts because distrust is endless.
1: Nandito nakikinig si Paloms.
0: Paloms,
1: thank
0: good
1: you,
0: evening.
1: Thank you, Paloms. At saka si Billy Joe.
0: Billy Joe, good evening.
1: Good evening.
0: Okay.
1: Tapos,
0: naka-highlight na. Thank you.
1: Thank you. Maraming salamat. Paloms, wala kang at highlight.
0: Ian. 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
1: Ay, si Ian. 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
0: Mm-hmm.
1: So, once a person begins policing every interaction, no amount of reassurance becomes enough.
0: Ayan. So, marriage should feel like home. Like a home, not a prison checkpoint.
1: Thank you, Paloms. Thank you.
0: And tonight, perhaps this message is not only for wives. Perhaps it is also for husbands listening quietly. Sometimes the tighter we grip someone...
1: Kasi hindi lang naman women ang na-abuse ng ganyan. 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
0: Meron ganun.
1: Yun nga yung nagpapa-position report every hour, ganyan. 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So, one day, a person quietly asks, How do I leave?
0: The first truth is this. Leaving an abusive relationship is not only a physical act. It is a psychological separation first. Because many emotionally abused people are trauma bonded. So the kindness after cruelty confuses the heart. The victim begins chasing moments of peace like breadcrumbs, and over time, survival replaces clarity. So that is why many outsiders unfairly ask, why didn't she leave sooner?
1: Oo. Diba? Hindi mo masasabi eh. Kasi if you're not prepared, hindi ka basta makakaalis sa isang relationship. Ano yan eh? It comes when yung saturated na talaga yung ano, yung patients ng ano. Mm-hmm. I mean saturated na yung pagka-abusive at saka ano, talagang ayaw na. So those who ask that often do not understand how fear, dependency, guilt, and emotional conditioning slowly dismantles a person's confidence. Yeah. So how does someone begin living safely? Marami ho yan.
0: Mm-hmm.
1: Pero we can just probably ano, give them a piece of ano. So stop announcing every thought.
0: Mm-hmm.
1: A controlling
0: or abusive partner may become more dangerous once they sense loss of control. Not every plan must be revealed immediately. Quiet preparation is often safer than emotional confrontation.
1: So, ang dapat ho dyan, you reconnect with support systems and abusive dynamics thrive in isolation. Pagka wala kang kaibigan, wala kang nagmamatanda, wala kang pupuntahan.
0: Yeah.
1: Dahil kayo lang dalawa nag-uusap eh. Saka ano ka na, nasanay ka na dun sa ano eh. Sa isolation. So reach out quietly to trusted friends, siblings, adult children, counselors, faith leaders, or relatives who are emotionally stable and discreet.
0: Yeah.
1: So even one safe person can change the outcome.
0: Mm-hmm.
1: So tayo yata yung magko-commercial break eh. 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Okay, so we need to take a short break and then Mystical Buffet, stay tuned for our music portion. Thank you.
0: Mystical Buffet, we'll be right back.
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3: 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Ito, para sa'yo. Bagsik to. Bravo! 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
5: Hello everyone. 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A cyclist is a disaster to the country's economy. 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Healthy people are not needed for the economy. They do not buy drugs. They do not go to hospitals and doctors. They add nothing to the country's GDP. On the contrary, every new fast food outlet creates at least 30 jobs, 10 cardiologists, 10 dentists, 10 weight loss experts, apart from the people working in the outlet. What's worse is

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4: 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So, yung song natin is about a wonderful world.

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0: Oo. 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So I'd like to say na for those in that situation, yung you feel isolated and you feel like there is no more recourse for you, and sometimes you stay because of the children. May sinasabi yung mga anak from broken homes na, sino ba yun? Ito sa Beauty Queen who said it eh.
2: Mm-hmm.
0: Na I'd rather live in a broken home than to mm-hmm. live in one. Oh, I mean, okay. I'd rather, ano ba yun pa? Live in a broken home than to be
2: mm-hmm.
0: in, mali. 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Pasensya na kayo, pero alam nyo na yung gusto kong sabihin. 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
2: Mm-hmm.
0: Yun yung gusto kong sabihin.
2: Mm-hmm.
0: And because of that, we'd like to give them, we'd like to give you a song that somehow could make you smile.

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0: But let me read first my closing words. 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Kasi, there are suggestions for how to get out or to live in an abusive relationship. And that we will tackle next week. So, to anyone listening tonight who feels emotionally trapped, constantly monitored, diminished, or afraid, may this be remembered. Love should not erase your identity. Marriage should not require silence. And devotion should never demand the surrender of dignity, friendships, peace, or safety. So sometimes the bravest thing a person can do is to quietly reclaim their life before they completely disappear inside someone else's fear. 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So, try to avoid that and live a good life. So, because otherwise, you'd be like this next song.
1: Oh, good.

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0: much. 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And see you again next Saturday. Love you all.
1: Good night, Philippines. Good night, world.
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RJFM 100.3. You are with the Queen Bee, and you just heard the King of Pop, the late great Michael Jackson, with his song Man in the Mirror. I think the lyrics to the song are very appropriate for what the world is going through right now. It is time for a better world, and for each one of us to take a look in the mirror and see how we can help change the world, especially our country, for the future generations. Up next, I've got a song by TLC. Just to give you some background, I was raised to work hard, and I raised my children the same way. Work ethic is very important for me. So I hope you don't mind if I play this next song by TLC. This is No Scrubs on RJFM 100.3.

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0: 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Hello to Joseph Franz Guzman, Anthony Pabalhog, Bob Decotis, Rico Santiago, John Paul Gibbs, Mike Trinidad, and Michael Kaluma. I feel like starting off retro with a touch of blues and amazing raspy vocals. Listen up to the Commitments with this retro classic you can dance to. 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
0: Now you might say that you'll just wait for the 50%. Well, that is your own decision because we cannot restock fast enough. So if somebody buys the item that you want at 30% and we don't have any more stock, that's your risk. So I would advise you, if you want something, buy it right away.
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0: pool would take like an hour of defrosting the ice off the pool. So I didn't swim at all. I did sit in a chest freezer in my shed, but that's another story. And I think it's that's when I realized how much I needed that swimming, you know. And my sister said to me last night on the phone, I've been a bit busy with work this week and things have kind of got in the way. And I went swimming last night and suddenly I felt better again. I was like, I feel good.
1: Kath is such a bubbly and bright personality. Cold hands, warm hearts. Anyway, not content with simply finding cold rivers in Wales, Kath stepped it up a notch and a couple of years back decided to join a party that headed to Antarctica, where she made history quite by accident.
0: There's a lady called Jamie Monaghan, who's the first person in the world to have completed the Ice Sevens Challenge. And she's an amazing swimmer. She's an amazing woman. When she swam in Antarctica, she had penguins swimming along behind her in her video. So that's all I wanted.
2: You just wanted penguins.
0: And I wanted to video like Jamie. What had happened then was the expedition leader had obviously been planning, Jay, to do a world record for the furthest south ice mile. So there was three of us doing a mile. Jay, a guy called Paul from Romania and myself. And then you have to have your blood pressure taken because when you get in the cold water, your blood pressure spikes. We all failed. But white coat syndrome, I mean, it was like, all go away, lie down. Jay's wife was giving me Indian head massage and doing all stuff all over me. And my blood pressure came down first. So it was, well, whoever blood pressure comes down first, you've just got to go because we've only got the ribs for so long. They came into the room and they were like, Kath, you're going first. And I was like, oh. But I didn't think anything about a record because I didn't know about it at the time. So I was like, okay, I'm going first. So they showed me the route. They said, you're going to swim. There was this beautiful, massive iceberg opposite the ship. And they said, you're going to swim to that iceberg. It's about 800 meters away. 400 meters away. You go there and back twice.
1: How cold was the water as well?
0: 0 degrees.
2: Oh.
0: 0 degrees. I was so happy.

0: Said no one ever, Kath.
1: Said no one ever. Yes, but I was trying to do this ice sevens challenge like the lovely Jamie, and one of them has to be a 0 degree ice swim. So if it had been over 1 degree, it wouldn't have counted for what I wanted it. So I was like, okay, I'll swim there and back. And then they say, you'll do a little bit then, and then that'll be your 1,608 meters, whatever it is, for a mile. So we were all sitting there. I was finally having my cup of coffee because I hadn't had a cup of coffee for 24 hours because I didn't want to raise my blood pressure. And everybody shouts, Orcas! And I was like, didn't even register, because for the 3 years that I said I was going to go there, everybody just kept telling me I was going to get eaten by a leopard seal. Orcas hadn't even entered my brain. So I was just sitting there drinking my coffee. Ready, one of the guys comes and said, are you going to come and see them, Kath? They're just big fish. And I was still not registered. I was like, no. James come back in and he's like, Kath, are you okay? Yeah, fine. Just like loving my coffee. So they're like, right, we're going now, but your course has changed. We're going to take you a mile from the ship and then you'll have to swim a mile back. So in my head, still not thought about orcas, nothing. Only these leopard seals. I had a really bright costume on. And they'd said to me, if anything comes near, there'll be a zodiac which will see it and get you out of the water anyway. So I was like, okay, fine. Just let's do this. Do you know what I mean? So we went, and then they stopped the boat. Okay. So I'm all robed up. They stopped the boat and I'm like stripping off. And they're like, what are you doing, Kath? And I was like, well, I'm getting ready. And they were like, Kath, we're halfway. I was like, halfway? What? They're like, you do know how far a mile is? And I was like, yeah, of course I do. And they were like, get back changed. So they said, it was quite funny. So they said, when you get to this iceberg, you'll know you're halfway. So everybody says about it, because normally, you know, when you're going into cold water, people go in slowly and acclimatize. But there was no choice. You just had to jump off the zodiac and go. But the funny thing is, adrenaline is an absolutely wonderful thing, because I jumped off this boat, jumped in the water, and I remember going, whoa, like that, like it's like a bit chilly, when in fact it was probably the coldest water I'd ever been in, and my hands didn't hurt or anything. So I started swimming, and I just remember thinking, I love it. The colours were amazing. It was just so clear. Jay, because he hadn't swum, he was waving my Welsh flag and shouting. And I remember getting probably to this iceberg about halfway and thinking, oh my gosh, my shoulders are aching. And then I'm thinking, yeah, because I didn't really train more than a K or a mile because it was too cold. So I was like, do you know what, Kath, have a word with yourself. You swam the English Channel and that took you ages. It took me 16 hours, 45 minutes. So I was like, get your head down and go. And my biggest fear was to get back out onto the, because I'm not a small lady, and to try and get on this rib up a little ladder. That was my biggest fear. And you'll see me getting to the top of the steps. And I think finally the adrenaline ran out and I was like, oh, it's really cold. So, yeah. And so that was it. And then Paul did his, and then Jay did his a couple of days later. And then it's quite difficult to talk about the record, actually, because I had to fight to get it. I'm okay with it now, but it was quite a big fight, because I was told that record didn't exist. There was a most suddenly swim record. I was kind of arguing, saying, well, you know, the record for the most suddenly swim is for a kilometer, and I swam a mile. That's a record that's there to have. And yeah, it took a lot, and it kind of, the Guinness World Record didn't really matter in the end, because it wasn't what I went for. It caused me a lot of distress fighting for it. You know, the biggest thing for me was people, I would say, oh, you know, Kath, if you can do it, I'm going to have a go at it. And that meant more. And I think I've actually just lost the record now, actually, because somebody swam, a female has swum further south than me, but she did a kilometer. But, you know, I'm like, I kind of feel glad to get rid of it. That sounds terrible.
0: No, but we thank you so much for sharing that experience, because it sounds like it was tough, especially off the back of something that was so beautiful, so yes, profound and unique, and an experience for you.
1: It took a while for me to be okay with it, and was like, Kath, that's never, ever why you went. You went because you wanted a video like Jamie. And
0: well, and the key thing, did you see your penguins in the end? Did you get to swim with some penguins?
1: I didn't get them in my video. Oh. But my friend Sean has just been to Antarctica and she did have penguins swimming with her.
0: Well, Kath, we can only thank you for sharing such a remarkable but wacky story. What a journey. What an adventure. We're so excited to see what you get up to next and what temperature it'll be.
1: Oh, I'm still ice swimming. I'm doing a North Channel in a relay with 5 friends in June and I'm really looking forward to that. I'm not going for no records. And I've started freediving and mermaiding, so I've got a kind of new love, but the swimming's still there. But not crazy depth freediving.
0: Well, not yet.
1: No, not yet. No, never. Just so that I can be a more beautiful mermaid.
0: Ice swimmer extraordinaire Kath Pendleton. And there's a BBC documentary which follows her journey, even if there is a lack of penguins. Just search online for the Mirtha Mermaid.
2: Producer Joel here with this week's quiz question. Chelsea and England footballer Cole Palmer recently successfully trademarked his nickname. Also, he could use it for commercial purposes. Palmer can now add the nickname to a wide variety of products, including ice cream, clothes, cleats, and a range of electrical products, such as beard trimmers or mopeds, maybe a mouse mat. Anyway, what I want to know is, what is that nickname? Is it A, Polar Palmer, B, the Freeze Master, or C, Cold Palmer? Take a guess, and I'll be back later with the answer.

0: I'm Katie Smith, and from the BBC World Service, this is Not by the Playbook. Still to come, how Rose Harvey emerged from the cold world of corporate law to blaze a trail in the world of athletics. But first, it's probably the most infamous story in Winter Olympics history. And in this case, one of the protagonists must have had ice running through her veins. In 1994, ice skater Nancy Kerrigan was clubbed in the knee shortly after a training session. To everyone's shock, the plot was traced back to one of the support staff of Kerrigan's rivals. Mary Scottbold was Kerrigan's coach, and back in 2012 talked publicly for the first time about what happened. She spoke to Not by the Playbook's Sarah Cudden.
1: It's January 1994, and Nancy Kerrigan, the 25-year-old sweetheart of American figure skating, is just days away from competing in the United States National Championships. She's hoping this will lead her to the Winter Olympics in Norway. Both she and her coach of more than 8 years, Mary Scottbold, are feeling confident.
2: She was very excited. She was, without a doubt, in the best shape of her life.
1: But on January the 6th, following one of her daily training sessions at the Kobo Skating Arena in Detroit, something was about to happen which would change the course of Nancy's skating career forever.
2: You know, coaches and skaters are closer probably even than their parents, especially during a week like a national championships. I mean, we had just had a practice, my husband and I, with Nancy, and it was over, and she was walking back to the dressing room, and we were right behind her, but we stopped to speak to a friend. And within just a matter of seconds, there was just a huge scream, and somebody came running and told us that Nancy was on the ground.
1: As Nancy was leaving and walking towards her dressing room, a mystery attacker was waiting for her. As she went through the arena doors, he struck her hard on the right leg with what witnesses described as a club.
2: There she was, lying on the ground, screaming in, you know, terrific pain.
3: Why?
1: The skater's cries were caught on camera by a TV reporter.
3: What happened?
4: She said some guy hit her.
3: Something really, really hard.
1: What was the first thing that went through your mind? Did you have any idea what had happened?
2: No, nothing like this has ever transpired in skating, not even close. And so all I could say was, what happened? And it was difficult for her to tell me because she was understandably hysterical. But she knew that a man had hit her hard on the knee and, I mean, knocked her down. And I was frightened and incredibly nauseated because I just had never come across anything like this.
1: At this stage, no one knew who'd carried out the attack on Nancy Kerrigan. The man fled from the scene immediately afterwards.
2: We waited, and well, because we had to find out if she was going to be able to skate at those national championships, which obviously it took not very long to know that she was not going to be able to compete. Her knee was injured in such a way that they said if it had just been a little bit, just a half inch or so, she would never have walked again. So it was pretty serious.
1: Nancy was forced to withdraw from the national championships. She gave an interview just a couple of days after the attack.
5: I'm okay. I'm pretty upset and angry that someone would do this, and I really want to skate today, but the doctors all said I shouldn't.
1: Her doctor described the damage to Kerrigan's leg.
6: The reason is a thigh contusion or bruise that's associated with knee swelling. The swelling is secondary to blood within the knee.
1: But both Nancy and those around her, including Coach Mary, were determined that she still had a chance of making it to the Olympics in Norway the following month.
2: She was seen by several doctors, and then it was decided that a Russian therapist would do therapy with her in the swimming pool, and that turned out to be very effective. And then slowly, she started riding a stationary bike, and then she got back on the ice. I believe it was only 2 weeks before we left for the Olympics.
1: So she made a dramatically fast recovery.
2: Yes. And because she's such a great athlete, the things came back pretty quickly.
5: Right now, there's still a bump on my knee, and I still have to do a number of exercises and therapy to loosen that up, and hopefully the bump will go away, because if I leave it, it can cause some problem.
2: And of course, she was upset, but not to be taken down by it. I think the hard, most difficult thing was the huge media attention.
1: While Nancy recovered, police investigating the attack revealed that it had been planned by the bodyguard and the ex-husband of rival American figure skater Tonya Harding, who was also heading for the Olympics that year. Tonya Harding herself then made a statement on live television saying that she'd had no role in planning the attack, but that she had covered up later knowledge of the incident.
7: I had no prior knowledge of the planned assault on Nancy Kerrigan. I am responsible, however, for failing to report things I learned about the assault when I returned home from Nationals.
1: Four men were arrested for the attempt to break Kerrigan's right leg, including Tonya Harding's ex-husband, Jeff Gillooly. The United States Olympic Committee then began proceedings to remove Tonya Harding from the Olympic team, but she retained her place after threatening legal action. Kerrigan, meanwhile, was still resolute that she would skate at the Olympics in Norway. As she prepared for the big event, her coach Mary was often more nervous for her safety than she was.
2: Well, it's funny, she, I don't think, was as frightened as I was, because I have to say that during the whole Olympic Games, I always went into the dressing room with her. Well, I always did anyway. But after that, I never walked out of that door without looking to the left or right before she came out. I don't know why. I think I must have been frightened. Just instinctively did that.
1: On February the 25th, 1994, just 7 weeks after the attack, Nancy made her comeback skating at the Lillehammer Winter Olympics.
2: Watching her skate that long program was just thrilling for my husband and me. We were just so excited and so proud of her that we couldn't have been happier. And she wore the same dress that she had been wearing when she was attacked. And she did that kind of on purpose, just to show that you're not going to hold me back. She skated with such sheer beauty, and her athleticism was tremendous.
1: And the crowd?
2: The crowd was thunderous.
1: Nancy Kerrigan won silver that year, with Ukrainian skater Oksana Bayul taking the gold. But her return at the Winter Olympics of 1994 remains one of the most watched sporting events in American history.
2: Working with her and watching her succeed was a wonderful moment for us. And so I would like not to remember her as a victim, even though she was. She was a brilliant, wonderful skater. And Nancy has gone on to become a wonderful wife and mother of three children, and she still loves skating.
0: Mary Scottvold, coach of Nancy Kerrigan, on the scandal on ice.
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9: In the hidden store of London's Natural History Museum, there's a 10-metre anaconda, and soon it has to get out. Away from the famous public galleries, the hidden store is home to tens of millions of animals, plants and fossils. Some microscopic, some bigger than buses.
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11: 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That depth of time, there's a heaviness to it.
9: I'll be revealing what it takes to plan such an epic undertaking, including why and how you freeze a zebra.
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0: Still to come, Noah Elliott, who swapped his skateboard for a snowboard after cancer cost him his leg. And despite all the challenges he's had in his life, he's on top of the world in more ways than one. He explains all when Not By The Playbook with me, Katie Smith, returns in a couple of minutes.
1: BBC News with Linda Hardy. Medical experts have issued warnings about an Ebola outbreak that's killed nearly 90 people in the Democratic Republic of the Congo. The health minister said the strain was particularly virulent, with no vaccine or specific treatment yet available. A car has ploughed into pedestrians in the Italian city of Modena, seriously injuring several people. The local mayor says the driver, a man in his 30s, is an Italian national of North African descent. The grand final of the Eurovision Song Contest is underway in Vienna. Finland, Greece and Australia are among the favourites to win. Some countries are boycotting the contest because of Israel's inclusion. The funeral has been held in Gaza for the head of the armed wing of Hamas, Izzedine Al-Haddad. He was killed by an Israeli airstrike on Friday. The number of children reportedly kidnapped during a series of raids by gunmen in northeastern Nigeria on Friday has risen to more than 50. The attackers targeted three schools in a town in Borno State. A man facing trial in The Hague over the 1994 Rwandan genocide has died in hospital. Feili Siang Kabuga, who was 93, was accused of being one of the instigators of the killings of at least 800,000 people. The Scottish football club Hearts have called for a full investigation after fans stormed the pitch at the end of their title-deciding loss to Celtic on Saturday. Hearts described the scenes as shameful. The Netherlands has returned a set of 11th-century copper plates to India almost 300 years after they were taken from what's now Tamil Nadu. They're considered the most significant surviving records of the Chola Empire. Delhi says they're an invaluable story of India's heritage and civilization. The handover follows years of diplomatic efforts. And that's the latest BBC.
0: This is Not By The Playbook. From the BBC World Service, I'm Katie Smith. Still to come, Noah Elliott on his extraordinary journey to gold at the recent Winter Paralympics. First, though, there are a few professions as seemingly chilly as the world of corporate law. Rose Harvey's escape from the daily pressures of this high-stakes career was to go running. But in 2020, she had a sliding doors moment that took her from the cold world of corporate law to blazing a trail in the heat of Olympic competition.
12: I was a corporate lawyer and worked, I mean, this was my early mid-20s, very much full-on work, kind of gave everything to it. Long hours, really enjoyed it, really, really enjoyed my career, but it was very much my sole focus. So running back then for me was it was a hobby. It was my social life. I joined a running club when I moved to London, mainly because I was horribly unfit after 18 months of traveling and doing no exercise at all. And I didn't know many people when I moved to London. So I thought, well, kill two birds with one stone and let's join a running club. So I did that. And it really became a huge part of my social life. I joined the only one I could find with a social run that seemed a little bit less serious, but I really got into it. That was kind of what running was for me back then. And it was also my commute to the office because I didn't like getting the tube. And so I thought, well, it's a bit of a better start to the day, isn't it? If you can get a run in and get some fresh air before you go into the office.
0: Were you aware at that point that you were clearly pretty good at this?
12: Not when I first started. I mean, when I first joined my club, I really was quite unfit. I never thought I would really do a marathon. I mean, I was too nervous to go to the sessions. They did these club sessions and I thought, I'm not good enough to do those. So it took me a while to even be persuaded to join into that kind of group. But quite quickly, I got roped into the marathon at the pub, as I'm sure a lot of people do get roped into the marathon after a few too many drinks. It was really when I was training for that first marathon, and I'm a bit of a 100 or nothing person, so I probably did go a little bit too hard in retrospect, but I really improved quite quickly. And by the time I got to the marathon, I was within my club, you know, quite a good club runner. But it's still, you know, miles off being pro. And I remember that first marathon, just looking at the pro runner and thinking, wow, you know, it's incredible the times that they're running. And never did I think that I might be part of that race.
0: We'll get onto the marathon side of things in a moment inside the race. But you say you're an all or nothing person. It sounds like you were with your job as well, high stress in the city, you know, long days. Did you find running helped you break away from that? Was that a different headspace for you?
12: Yeah, 100%. And it became a big part of why I ran, really. I remember, so I used to work in on corporate deals, and I often would finish at 1 a.m, 2 a.m, and then have to be back in the office the next morning. And sometimes running was just the way that I kind of woke my brain up and stopped and was actually able to cut off from work for a few hours. So running for me has really evolved throughout my life, and it's played different roles. But during that period, a big role was just getting a bit of headspace and refreshing my brain. So it's such an amazing, amazing way to do that.
0: And when you started training for marathons, and before it got super serious, you know, you were just having a go, you were seeing if you could do it. But as you said, you really poured a lot of your energy into it. Were you surprised with what you were capable of?
12: Now I look back at what I was doing, I was like, oh, I did actually have some talent. I just really didn't see it. And I ran a sub-3 marathon off running kind of 3 times a week, which, you know, looking back now, I'm like, that's quite impressive that I managed to do it off so little training. But it just wasn't something that really entered my headspace at the time.
0: So let's get to, I mean, we all remember so well, COVID impacted everybody in so many different ways. For you, though, Rose, this was such an integral part of your story because you suddenly found yourself out of work, didn't you? And clearly, from what you've said, your job was such a massive part of who you are and how much energy you were able to pour into it. Do you remember receiving the news?
12: Yeah, vividly. And I was really devastated. I cried on the phone and I was really upset. It was worrying as well because, you know, everyone was being furloughed. It was a terrible time to try and find a new job. And I thought, what am I going to do? How am I going to get a new job when no one's going into the office? And it was a huge shift for me because I was in the office every single day, you know, big part of my social life as well. And I went from that to 3 months garden leave, 3 months in lockdown with just nothing. I guess I could have either looked at it as a bit of a void or a blank page to just do something different. It was hard, but I generally believe there's always an opportunity. There's always something you can find out of a situation and some way to make it a good thing. So I just decided in 3 months, I'm going to do something that I really love and just try something completely different. So I was actually into triathlon at the time, very much as a hobby. I'm a very, very bad swimmer, but I enjoyed it. So I signed up for a half Ironman and thought, right, I'm going to train for 3 months like a pro triathlete. Not that I really had any idea what a pro triathlete did, but I think I Googled a training plan and thought, it's going to take up a lot of time and I have a lot of time to fill. So that worked well. Then, as we all know, COVID curtailed those plans because pools closed, cycling was restricted. So I ended up running a lot. And that was kind of how it happened. And it was when I was training one day in a park and a coach spotted me and said, do you want some help? Yes, that'd be great. And I started doing a bit more structured training and getting some input into it, and quick improvement in those 3 months. And it really just gave me a taste of, I guess, what I could do. But also it was a real mindset shift to, actually, I'm not sure I want to go back to just working and doing it nothing else. I felt a lot better. I felt a lot healthier. It was kind of break from the work hustle culture. And I just, yeah, mentally and physically felt so much better. Very much a kind of sliding doors moment. I did also bake sourdough, but less successfully.
0: Didn't we all? I got very good at brownies during that period of time. But I think that's so interesting. So it almost felt like sliding doors, as you say, but this time to address your identity, because I think from what it sounds like, there was that part of you that was a go-getter out in the city, you know, staying up late, getting those deals done, versus the woman who loved running, who loved having a space away from that as well. But they kind of fed into each other at the same time, to finally having this moment to stand back and say, well, who am I? Who do I want to be? And it seems like you discovered that in those 3 months.
12: Definitely. And I think it's just having the space to really think about it, which retrospectively was such a luxury. I mean, I'm not sure many people would, we knew, we don't think about lockdown and COVID as a luxury. But for me, it kind of did turn into a luxury to just take that step back so early on in my career and think, do I actually want to go down this path? Is this actually what I want to be doing? Didn't feel that sustainable for me at the time. It turned into a huge opportunity for me to really just think about what I want to do and also to give it a go. I think, you know, so many people say to me, especially with running, oh, it's too late for me to start or whatever. And I just think it's never too late. You just need to take the plunge. I was kind of forced to take the plunge, but it is often just about, you know, going for it. And you never know how far you can get in something. I think if you really love it, you have a much better chance of success as well.
0: So I wonder then how it felt for you bridging that gap from competitive runner, clearly talented runner, but with perhaps not too much expectation on your shoulders, to moving into an elite world where actually there is a hugely performance aspect to it and there are results and there's probably much more expectation on your shoulders, maybe not just from you, but from those around you, from coaches and the like.
12: Yeah, and at first I was actually a bit worried that it might take the joy out of running for me. Because I suppose when something becomes your job, there's always that risk. But to be honest, the opposite has happened. I feel so lucky that my job is now chasing my own potential and seeing what my body and mind can do on a daily basis. And I've learned a lot. I think it was a daunting world to go into. A lot of the athletes I compete against have done it since they were children at a high level, just moved up through the system. So it's all sort of very natural to them. And I was thrown into this world that I had no idea about. And I definitely had major imposter syndrome in my first few elite races. I thought, what on earth am I doing here? And it's taken a few years to kind of get to grips with it. Ultimately, and this goes for anyone, the biggest expectations are always the expectation you put on yourself. You know, no one cares about my results as much as I care about them. Not my sponsors, not my coaches, not my physios. You know, ultimately, I'm always going to dwell on them more than anyone else.
0: Just wonder what the ambition is for you next. And I suppose with LA 2028, you know, seemingly feeling like it's kind of close now, 2 years away. Is that very much a marker point for you?
12: Definitely. And making it to LA would be just incredible. The standard in women's marathon running now is so high. So it's going to be tough, but that's definitely the long-term target. And got some exciting goals in the meantime as well. So I don't have to wait till 2028. And I'm really hoping I can make the British team for the European Championships, which this year is in Birmingham. So it's kind of a bit of a home European Championships, which would be really fun to be part of. So a few cool stepping stones along the way, but LA is definitely the big beacon in the distance.
0: And I just wonder then, finally, are you still in touch with some of your former colleagues from the city, from the legal corporate world? And have you got any thoughts on one day perhaps returning after the running side of your career is done?
12: Yeah, I still speak to quite a few. So, I mean, everyone's been so, so supportive, which is really lovely. And quite a few of them still messaged me before or after races. And as for going back, I did really enjoy it, so I wouldn't rule anything out. I think I would quite like to kind of use my legal skills in some way, but hopefully that's a long way off and, you know, I'll be running professionally for a while, yeah.
0: Well, we will watch this space with eager anticipation. Rose, thank you so much. Best of luck with everything this year over the next couple of years, and hopefully you'll come back and tell us all about it.
12: Yes, thank you very much for having me. It was great to chat.
0: Rose Harvey eyeing up another tilt at the Olympic marathon when the games come back around again.

Hey, hey, producer Joel here with the answer to this week's brain teaser. Chelsea and England footballer Cole Palmer has trademarked his nickname so that he can, according to my colleagues on the BBC Sport website, add the trademarked term to a wide variety of products, including ice cream, clothes, cleats, and a range of electrical products, should the need arise. So what was that trademarked nickname? Well, it was C, Cold Palmer. So, you can expect Cold Palmer beard trimmers, mouse mats and mopeds to be coming to a shopping mall near you soon. Now that's a cold prospect.

0: From the BBC World Service, with me, Katie Smith, this is Not by the Playbook. And there are some things that seem just too difficult, surely, for humans to achieve. But there's probably nowhere quite like the Paralympics to leave you slack-jawed in amazement at people not just doing, but excelling at things you thought impossible. To that end, I therefore urge you to seek out footage of snowboarder Noah Elliott. And remember, he's an above-the-knee amputee. From his home in Colorado, we chatted about life on the slopes, and so it seemed only right to start by talking about winning gold in Milan Cortina in March.
1: To actually like stand on the podium was incredible, but actually having some time after the games are over now to kind of reflect a little bit, you know, really brings it all home for me because it just gives me that moment to breathe and appreciate and like sit back and think about all the time it took to get there. All those hard training days, and then also what it meant to stand atop that podium again for my redemption games. You know, I mean, that's what I called it. I labeled it my redemption game because 2022, I was really excited, riding really well, but then had an injury. So wasn't able to get on the podium, just was able to go and have that experience. But it really was a serious injury. So when I came back from 2022, you know, I had to get another surgery. I had to get 2 inches of my femur cut off more on my amputated leg. And I just had no idea how that was going to affect my walking, my snowboarding, everything in my life, really. So 2026, I was really, really hungry and ready to get back on the podium and come away with a silver and gold. Really felt awesome.
2: On your social media profile, Noah, it says 4-time Paralympic medalist. It also says survivor and it says skating saved me. So I wonder if we can if we can get into the survivor part of that first. What do you mean by that? What have you survived?
1: You know, I think everyone is surviving something, but my story was really I'm a cancer survivor. You know, I grew up in Missouri and St. Louis in the U.S. And as you guys know, that's not in the mountains at all. It's the Midwest. It's the heart of the blue collar working people of America. And I really feel like growing up, you know, I tried different sports. I tried to do different things. But skateboarding was the one that stuck. It was number one, affordable. And then number two, I love to be on a board. And so by the time I was like 10 years old, I already knew I had my goals set. I said, you know what? I want to try to become a professional skateboarder. I'd been in skateboard shops. I had seen the films. I'd seen people skating all over the world. I'm like, that's so cool. That's what I want to do. And I was working towards that. And all of a sudden I started having pain in my left leg when I was 15 and thought I tore my ACL, went into the doctor, come to find out I had osteosarcoma, bone cancer. And so my life completely changed and really flipped upside down. I didn't know if I was going to live, if I was going to pass away, what my future would look like, even if I were to survive. And I got very lucky because the only reason we found my cancer diagnosis so early is because I was skateboarding. Like my knee only hurt when I would do certain position footing stuff on my skateboard. Otherwise, it wouldn't bother me. And it was starting to affect my skating. And I was like, man, this is really weird. I got to get this fixed because, you know, I want to keep skating hard and trying to progress. And I was like declining. And I'm like, this is weird. And so I really credit skateboarding for help save my life. That's why I put skateboarding saved me. And the funniest part about it all is throughout my treatment in the hospital and Children's Hospital, you know, I lived in patient in the hospital going through chemotherapy, getting surgeries to try to save my leg for a little over a year. During my time inpatient in the hospital when I discovered the Paralympics. And so I watched it on TV, and then I got to go shortly after to a camp for kids with cancer and meet an adaptive athlete in person. And to me, that was just so inspiring. And now I'm getting to meet someone in person and relate to what I saw on TV and talk to them and ask questions. What's this about? What's that about? How is it for you walking? Because I still had my leg at the time. You know, I hadn't even had my amputation yet. When it came time for me needing another surgery on my leg, and they said, hey, you know, at this point, I couldn't even skateboard. I couldn't ride a bike. I didn't have that range of motion in my left leg. And they're like, well, we can save your leg again, or you can amputate. And it was a no-brainer. I said, I want to amputate my leg so that I can pursue sports again and also just have a quality of life that I'm comfortable with, because Noah was an athlete. Noah was a skateboarder. And all of a sudden, that was all taken away. And now, well, who am I and what does my life actually look like if I can't do these things?
2: So do you still skateboard now?
1: I do still skate, and because I was so fixated on learning to snowboard, because the number one reason is I knew snowboarding would be easier with my prosthetic strapped to the board. On a skateboard, your feet are moving all around, and because I don't have a knee, I can't really make those like micro adjustments that you can with two legs. And so I knew having my foot like strapped to the board in one spot would be easier. So it took me a while to actually like really want to learn to skate again. Even though I wanted to, it was just more of like, I know it's going to be hard. I know it's going to be frustrating. And honestly, there's not a lot of above the knee skateboarders at the time that were like doing stuff that I could watch and be like, oh, look, you can totally do that. It was just trying to like relearn how to do it. And I did. I was able to figure it out, pump around bowls, hit coping, like I can do some tricks, and pretty awesome.
2: And I guess there's that sense as well for you that there was, you know, no other skater before your leg was amputated versus no after. You know, there is that sense of having to probably readdress your own identity.
1: Absolutely. That's a great way to put it. Like, it was a readdressing of my identity as a person on a skateboard because it's totally different. I cannot do anywhere near the stuff that I used to do, but I can still skate. And at the end of the day, that's what it's about, right? It's about that love and that joy of being back on a board and having that dance together with you on a board.
2: How tough was it then that day you wake up after the surgery and your leg's gone and you said it was a no-brainer to make that decision to have the quality of life, but I imagine it was still a process to get to a point where you were able to start, you know, snowboarding at the level you're at and feeling comfortable again and pain-free, or maybe not pain-free.
1: Waking up from surgery, and it was more of a free feeling because I had the luxury of knowing it was going to happen. I went into it knowing, okay, I'm going to come up from a surgery and I'm going to have my leg gone. Some people don't get that privilege. And I think that can be more challenging at times when it's an abrupt accident or something where, you know, you don't realize what's happened and then you wake up and your leg's gone. For me, I kind of knew going into it, well, this is what I'm doing. And so it became a motivating factor because I knew what was possible. I'd watched it on the Paralympics. I said, I can do sports. And even if your dream, if you just had a recent disability or an injury like that, like you don't have to shoot for the top level Paralympic dream, but you can still be inspired and motivated to say, hey, wow, people are doing this. I can still do a lot and figure out where your thing is. So it was recovering. It was motivating. It was, you know, getting out of bed for the first time, like after the surgery and like trying to go to the bathroom by myself. And then it turned into trying to learn the process of learning about prosthetic legs, learning about which one my insurance would cover, learning about how I can go about getting one, trying to get into a prosthetist doctor that would be suiting for my needs, and just really trying to navigate that early on world of getting the sutures removed, learning about the prosthetic doctors, learning about where I needed to go and what I could do with it, and how long would it take for me to actually get my leg. And so I think it was 5 months after the amputation when I'd gotten my first leg, and had already started like breaking into wearing it, because you can't just go into wearing it full time all day. You know, you got to really take time into learning to wear it, and your leg hurts. You have a lot of pain, a lot of phantom pain. People don't always know about phantom pain, but that's something that we experience. You know, the leg is gone now, but it still feels like your leg is there and you're having pain in it. It can be anything. It's all nerve pain. It can be anything from your leg twisting to like feeling like your foot's getting stabbed to a tickle or an itch. And so it's a wide range of pain and like feelings that you're having and phantom limb pain. But once I started walking, that was more inspiring because I just wanted to try to learn to walk again. And then snowboarding came later.
2: Well, and I imagine standing on top of a podium, but particularly, you know, any podium, but particularly the Paralympics, having that moment of reflection to know you've gone through all of that and you are there and you're the very best at what you do. You're smiling now, even when I say it. I mean, that's a monumental moment, surely.
1: It truly was. And I'll never forget that moment, like sitting there, standing there on the podium and just watching, you know, first they're announcing your name. You come out, get escorted over there. You get to walk up to the podium and they call your name forward. And you know, everyone in the world is watching and standing alongside you while you're in that moment on the podium, and getting to watch your nation's flag raised to the top is absolutely incredible. And honestly, like I said, like there's been so many people along my journey that have played little roles that made the biggest difference to help me get to where I was. I did not feel like I was alone on that podium. I felt like I was representing everyone who'd been a part of my journey, my story, to be able to share that moment with them and just really soak it all in, because that flag raised for not only me, but literally everyone who helped me get there.
2: And am I right in thinking you've got a daughter as well?
1: Yes.
2: So
1: yes.
2: How special that must have been. I'm just thinking this sort of full circle moment, you in the hospital in that really important moment in your life, seeing a Paralympic athlete and knowing you've got a future. And then I just wonder, being a dad now and your daughter being able to see you achieve what you've achieved, that must be really special too.
1: It means the world to me, because I try to be the best father I can and definitely try to lead by example and One of the biggest things is that I think you can teach a kid or teach anyone is resilience, that grit that it takes to get through something when it's difficult, or the commitment of like a long-term plan and just trusting it and believing in your dream and your goals and that you can get there and achieve it. Yeah, she's 13 now, so I have a teenager, and so dad might not always be cool. So that was kind of a moment where I got to be like, hey, dad's still cool.
2: Well, I mean, the final point I want to make, and I don't know if she'll think this is cool or not, and I realize this is on the radio, so it's not going to work that well for a lot of our listeners, but you're also kind of famed, Noah, for having some pretty cool facial hair as well.
1: Oh, yeah.
2: Well, I mean, you've got, let's describe it today. You've got a pretty thick moustache going on, big, thick beard, but tell me about that. Is that a way to kind of accentuate your personality and show a bit of that as well?
1: Yeah, I mean, the facial hair is always fun, right? Like, it's something that you can always have fun with. And I think every guy who's grown a beard, when they go to shave it, they want to do all kinds of crazy fun stuff just to see what it looks like, just to have fun with it. And my whole team, like, we all made a joke going into this games. We're like, well, if we all qualify for the games, we got to be mustaches. It was weird. So it started for me in Korea in 2018. So I had a mustache and then I just shaved it. And then it started to grow back. And so I had like a mustache throughout the games. By 2022, I did like a big curly mustache, like a full on circle handlebar. And then for this game, I was like, I want to do something a little bit like more attributing to like Colorado and like Western USA. So I did like a handlebar with like the Doc Holliday look. Gave us that, you know, mustache magic and kept us fast on the course, I thought.
2: Okay, well, you've given me my final question beautifully then. What are we going to do for the next edition of the games? And of course, so that's in France in 2030, but I believe 2034, we're talking, yeah, USA, aren't we? So number one, are you still going on that long? Number two, what kind of mustache are we going to see there?
1: Yeah, you know, it's so funny because I think it's become kind of like my staple for the games, and it totally is like an iconic piece. And as everyone knows, if you don't know, I'm going to let you know, for the games, pin trading is the biggest thing out there. Everyone loves to collect pins. And so I think I want to do like a Noah Elliott mustache pin, and I'll do some sort of mustache thing for the next games. It'll be really fun. Definitely another 4 years. And my goal, honestly, I think I'm young enough, and if I can keep training and riding good and hard and it's working, I would like to try to make my end in 2034. I think that'd be incredible.
2: Okay, will you promise me that I can have a badge in 2030 if you're at the games?
1: Oh, yeah.
2: I'll come meet you.
1: I got,
2: yeah?
1: You.
2: Okay,
1: yeah.
2: Perfect. Yeah. Right, we've got
1: mustache
2: a deal.
1: Pin, I got you.
0: Paralympic snowboarding champion Noah Elliott. And that's about it from us this week. It's been pretty nice, hasn't it? Chilling with the warm-hearted Noah, Rose, Mary and Kath. So until next time, from me, Katie Smith, producer Joel Hammer and editor Matt Davies, do keep warm. It's bye from us.
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0: Pare, ganito ka ba? 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
0: 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Now you might say that you'll just wait for the 50%. 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
1: Calling all men, calling all men, be on the lookout for beautiful girl. 5 feet, 2 inches tall, has big blue eyes, turned up nose. 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
1: now, wait a minute.
2: Now, if you're looking for a 5'3", how about me? 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
1: RJ 100.
2: Oh, the shark, baby.

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2: Sir, can you play guitar while we sing happy birthday for you?
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